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7: From NPR News, this is All Things Considered. I'm Elsa Chang.
8: And I'm Mary Louise Kelly. In Death Valley National Park, there's a cavern protected by fences and video surveillance. At its bottom lies a deep pool of water. This pool is the only home of the critically endangered Devil's Hole pupfish. They've lived there for millennia. About a year ago, their population dropped to the lowest level ever recorded. As NPR's Nell Greenfield Boyce reports, government biologists had to act at a time when federal science was facing its own crisis.
9: For decades, both scientists and the public have marveled over how the one-inch-long, iridescent Devil's Hole pupfish ekes out an existence in a single, overheated fishbowl made of rock. When Kevin Wilson was a kid back in the 1970s, he visited while on a trip with his mom.
10: I have vivid memories at 9 years old looking down off of this observation deck down into Devil's Hole.
9: He now works for the National Park Service and says in late 2024, Devil's Hole contained 200 fish, which for this species seemed pretty good. But that December, and then again a couple of months later, distant earthquakes created waves in the hole's normally still water. These huge waves sloshed back and forth, sweeping across a shallow rock shelf, wiping it clean and removing algae. The algae that is the main food for these fish. And because this happened in winter, the algae couldn't regrow. Wilson says in late February of last year, only 20 fish were left.
10: There was a real possibility of this species being extirpated from its only habitat on the planet.
9: But about a mile away from Devil's Hole, there's a building with a 100,000-gallon tank with lots of Devil's Hole pupfish. That's because over a decade ago, some eggs were taken from the wild to create a backup population. Olin Feuerbacher manages this facility. He's a biologist with the U.S. Fish and Wildlife Service. He says putting some captive raised fish into Devil's Hole to boost the numbers if things got dire had long been a possibility.
11: It's in our strategic plan as an option, but it's one that nobody really wanted to talk about because we never thought that we would be in that position.
9: This drastic step could have unforeseen effects. He says a team with representatives from three different government agencies spent about 2 weeks discussing whether or not to do it.

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1: And it's on LAist 89.3. David Wagner with you. Let's take a look at what's happening around town this evening. The Autry Museum hosts Autry After Hours with music, dance lessons, and cowboy cocktails starting at 5:30. Experimental artist William Basinski plays the Sid the Cat Auditorium in South Pasadena at 7. And Dave Chappelle is at the Hollywood Palladium at 7 as part of the Netflix is a Joke Festival. More in the best things to do list at LAist.com. Coming up on All Things Considered, NPR's Elsa Chang talks with Sophie Ramvari about her first feature-length film, Blue Heron. They'll discuss the ways memories can change and be changed by time and the artistic process. Stay tuned for that. It's 5:30.
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5: Live from NPR News in Culver City, California, I'm Dwayne Brown. Republican lawmakers in Tennessee have passed a new congressional map that likely eliminates the state's only Democratic seat. This is the first state to pass a new map after the Supreme Court all but struck down the 1960s Voting Rights Act. NPR's Ashley Lopez reports.
6: The newly passed map breaks up a congressional district that includes Memphis into multiple districts. This dilutes the voting power of the city's mostly black population, which largely votes for Democrats. Various Republican-led states in the South are weighing redrawing districts since the Supreme Court overturned Louisiana's congressional map. The court's conservative majority took issue with a district that was drawn to create a second majority black district. Louisiana is expected to redraw its map soon as well, which could add to the growing number of safe seats for Republicans. The party now has a slight edge heading into this year's midterm elections. Ashley Lopez, NPR News.
5: The mayor of New York City and the head of one of the nation's largest hedge fund firms are trading sharp opinions over taxing the wealthy. NPR's Windsor Johnson tells us that debate is raising broader questions about how tax policy influences where companies choose to expand.
7: Citadel CEO Ken Griffin criticized Mayor Zohran Mamdani's proposal to tax luxury properties owned by wealthy part-time residents. Mamdani argues the city's tax system favors the ultra-wealthy, while critics say New York is already near a tipping point on taxes for high earners. Jared Walczak is with the center-right think tank, the Tax Foundation. He says the state depends heavily on top earners for revenue.
8: New York State gets about 40% of its income tax revenue from the top 1%. You lose some of those people, you lose a lot of tax revenue.
7: Walczak says the proposal itself is relatively narrow, but says concerns over future tax increases could be a deterrent for some companies.
5: You're listening to NPR News.
1: And live from LAist News, I'm David Wagner, in for Julia Paskin. The outlook for LA city streets is not good. That's according to a report published by advocacy group Streets for All. Kavish Harjai has more.
9: Less money in the budget and a longstanding need to update curb ramps mean fewer streets have been getting repaved. Josh Redivoe co-authored the April report that came to that conclusion. He says maintenance gets more expensive the longer it's deferred.
10: You're letting the costs really, really pile up in kind of an exponential way.
9: He says one solution could be changing the city's charter to mandate a five-year infrastructure plan. Kavish Harjai, LAist News.
1: The Chiquita Canyon landfill will need to install a cover by September to contain odors that have been affecting nearby communities for years. The order was given by the LA County Department of Public Health on behalf of CalRecycle. The thick geomembrane cover must conceal the entire landfill along with a disputed 66-acre portion of the site. The landfill has had high temperatures below its surface since 2022, causing thousands of odor complaints. Environmental groups have raised more than $2.5 million to preserve land near Big Bear's famous bald eagle nest. They hope to raise millions more by the end of July to stop a planned housing project called Moon Camp. TJ Fraser lives in Big Bear Valley's community of Fawnskin and says he's 100% opposed to the housing project.
11: We adapt to the surroundings. We don't expect the forest to adapt to us. All the squirrels and the rabbits and everything else that goes on here, those are our neighbors. And you respect your neighbors.
1: If the fundraiser is successful, about 62 acres of land could be placed under permanent conservatorship. A new exhibition at the California African American Museum highlights Black Californians in the queer rights movement. Free and Queer tells the stories of people like Lucy Hicks Anderson, a transgender woman who was a prominent philanthropist and chef living in Oxnard starting in the 1920s. Here's curator Susan Anderson.
12: When her identity was challenged, she was ultimately convicted of fraud, she and her husband, and had to serve time. And her story just isn't known. She was just fearless. She always insisted on defining herself.
1: Free and Queer is open now. It's 5:35.
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14: From NPR News, this is All Things Considered. I'm Elsa Chang in Culver City, California.
15: And I'm Mary Louise Kelly in Washington. A council of disaster experts appointed by President Trump is recommending major changes to the Federal Emergency Management Agency, FEMA. Here's council member and former Mississippi Governor Phil Bryant speaking today.
16: Many in America do not believe FEMA was doing the job that it was intended to complete.
15: But the council is not recommending eliminating FEMA or even shrinking it, as President Trump has repeatedly suggested. NPR's Rebecca Hersher is here with more. Hey there.
17: Hey.
15: This is interesting because, as I just noted, President Trump handpicked this council making the recs, right?
17: Yeah, totally. And I mean, one of the first things he did when he took office was take aim at FEMA. Here's President Trump just 4 days after being sworn in last year.
18: I think we're going to recommend that FEMA go away.
17: And he appointed this council to figure out how to do that.
15: And who did he appoint? Who's on this council?
17: Well, it's a lot of people who are intimately involved in responding to disasters. A couple governors, a sheriff, two state emergency managers from places that see a lot of dangerous weather. That's Florida and Texas. And as soon as they started working, there was kind of a disconnect between the rhetoric coming from the White House and the actual recommendations that the council members were considering. So the president and then Homeland Security Secretary Kristi Noem, they were still talking about eliminating the agency. Noem was actively cutting hundreds of jobs at FEMA, which is part of the Department of Homeland Security.
15: Okay.
17: But the council was considering all kinds of reforms, including job cuts, but also including investments, like making it easier for disaster survivors to get money and making sure rural areas could afford to protect people from floods and wildfires. So it was really unclear where it would all land because of this disconnect between the president and his council.
15: Tell us more then about where it has landed.
17: So the council is recommending some pretty big changes to FEMA, but they are not recommending eliminating or cutting the agency. One big proposal is to raise the threshold for states to get federal help after disasters. So they want it raised more than 50%. I want to put that in perspective. It would mean that about a third of the major disasters that triggered federal help between 2012 and 2025 would not have gotten that help under that formula. So states would have been on their own. And the goal, the council says, is to incentivize states to invest more in disaster preparedness. Although I'll say NPR's own reporting has found that many states just wouldn't be able to handle those costs.
15: So it sounds like the recs would present a big change for states for how disasters are handled in this country.

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1: You're listening to LAist 89.3. I'm David Wagner in for Julia Paskin. Disney's new chief executive is laying out his strategy for the future of the company. Let's get the details now on this Entertainment Thursday from Reuters Entertainment Business correspondent Don Chmielewski. Good afternoon, Don.
2: Good afternoon, David.
1: So Josh D'Amaro has only been on the job for a couple of months. What's his vision moving forward for Disney, and is it any different from his predecessor?
2: You know, investors have been waiting for Josh D'Amaro to lay out his strategy for the company, and he did that this week. He said Disney would remain committed to creative excellence, investing in both entertainment franchises as well as new characters and stories. That's not much of a shock. It will continue to strengthen its streaming business, which is now profitable. It will continue to capitalize on the power of live sports through its ESPN media brand, and it will invest in its theme parks and cruise lines, which are in the middle of a decade-long $60 billion capital investment project that D'Amaro actually initiated when he was running the theme park business. This will all sound pretty familiar to Disney watchers, very similar to the core growth pillars that Bob Iger laid out when he returned to Disney in 2022.
1: And meanwhile, in the broader economy, we've got consumers facing higher costs on everything from food to fuel. How is Disney feeling that at its parks and cruises?
2: For the moment, Disney said that bookings are actually trending up, particularly at its parks like Walt Disney World, for the second half of the year. Similarly, occupancy for its cruise ships is actually running apace with last year, even though it added more capacity, has more ships in its growing fleet. Still, Disney acknowledged it's not immune to what's happening in the broader economy, like higher gas prices, and cautioned that a significant jump in fuel prices could cause people to rethink those vacation plans.
1: So that's how it's looking for Disney's parks. Entertainment is obviously their cornerstone. They've got streaming, TV, and movies. How is that unit performing?
2: The entertainment unit is really doing well, getting a healthy boost from the box office hits Zootopia 2 and Avatar Fire and Ash, which contributed to its profits in the most recent quarter. Disney also has high hopes for a pair of summer films, The Mandalorian and Grogu, and Toy Story 5. It thinks that those will likely perform very well. Meanwhile, its television business at Disney and elsewhere is in decline. But Disney told investors to think about that business differently. It said, think of these businesses as brands with studios attached that produce shows like, for example, FX's Shogun, that can be distributed both on television and on streaming. And the company has an opportunity to make money all along the way.
1: Another issue on everyone's minds in Hollywood is artificial intelligence. That's been an interesting one for Disney. You know, our listeners may remember the planned deal with OpenAI's Sora platform that fell through a couple months ago. Has D'Amaro indicated how Disney plans to use AI?
2: D'Amaro, like Bob Iger before him, is really a tech enthusiast. And he told investors AI is likely to present some meaningful long-term opportunities for the company, helping to make production more efficient, for example. But he emphasized that humans would remain at the center of the company's creative endeavors, not machines.
1: And Disney wasn't the only significant earnings call in the entertainment business this week. Did you see anything interesting from other companies?
2: Well, we have talked a lot about Paramount Skydance's plans to acquire another major Hollywood studio, Warner Brothers Discovery. Paramount's CEO, David Ellison, gave investors a bit of an update. He said the deal is receiving regulatory approvals in Europe and elsewhere globally, even as it undergoes a regulatory review here in the U.S. The company also reported improved earnings in its most recent quarter, thanks to some ongoing cost-cutting efforts and gains in its streaming and studio business.
1: And that was Reuters entertainment business correspondent Don Chmielewski speaking to us as usual on this Entertainment Thursday. Thanks so much, Don.
2: Thanks, David.
1: More LAist news in 15 minutes. Meanwhile, here are some headlines we are following. 30 passengers have disembarked from the cruise ship hit by hantavirus. They landed on the remote island of St. Helena nearly 2 weeks after the first onboard death. Authorities are now tracing passenger contacts. Tennessee is carving up a majority black district in Memphis. Republican Governor Bill Lee approved new congressional maps that could let the GOP sweep in November. Tennessee is the first state to make changes after the Supreme Court struck down part of the Voting Rights Act. And a former Southern California college professor has pleaded guilty to involuntary manslaughter of a Jewish counter-protester in 2023. Loay Abdel Fattah El-Naji struck Paul Kessler with a megaphone at a pro-Palestinian rally in Thousand Oaks. It's 5:49.
3: I'm Austin Cross. 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We're kicking off a pub food series ahead of the World Cup. Our first stop is the Fox and Hounds in Studio City. I'm looking forward to it. 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
0: This is All Things Considered from NPR News. I'm Mary Louise Kelly.
6: And I'm Ilse Chang. Have you ever wished that you could revisit your past so that you could gaze upon your younger self, maybe even whisper something in her ear to offer reassurance or some clarity? Well, Sophie Ramvari finds a way to do just that in her new film, Blue Heron. It features a family, much like hers, newly arrived on Vancouver Island one summer in the late 1990s. And as the months go by, the behavior of her eldest brother, Jeremy, becomes more and more unpredictable. In one scene, he's throwing things at his stepfather, who wants an explanation after Jeremy is caught shoplifting.
7: Calm down, stop it. Talk to me. Hey, talk to me. Away from me. Hey, wait, stop it. Calm down.
6: This film is about the family's grief and love as they attempt to understand Jeremy's emerging mental health struggles. It's also an exploration of memory. Memories about that grief, about the chaos of that time, all told through the eyes of Jeremy's little sister, Sasha. Now, Sasha is a proxy for the very real person who lived a version of this story, filmmaker Sophie Ramvari, who joins us now. Welcome, Sophie.
8: Hi, thank you so much for having me.
6: Thank you for being here. So let me ask you, when you think back to the time when you were living with your brother, who's named Jeremy in this film, mm-hmm. how do you remember him back then?
8: It's a great question because I think the film that I made and the person that he was are quite different at this point. And I think a big part of making this film was realizing that, you know, when you have a memory that's quite distant in the past, you start to lose the details. And
6: yes.
8: I think I wanted to make this film to really understand and come to terms with the fact that those memories are really all you have left when someone passes away. And I think filmmaking is a way for me to try to play with those concepts and understand what is a memory and how does it manifest over time, because they change so much over time. So
6: yeah, and I want to talk more about how filmmaking helps you process memory, mm-hmm. but going back to your brother, the way you do remember him now,
8: yeah.
6: when did you start realizing that your brother was different from other boys his age?
8: The way that my brother was completely, to me, it seemed normal because that was my only mm-hmm. understanding. But it wasn't until I think I felt the judgment that I felt that my parents felt from other people mm-hmm. that I came to understand that, you know, his behavior was not exactly normal. And I think, you know, the way he behaved, it was very provocative. He wanted to provoke a reaction. He wanted to cause conflict in a way and wanted to create chaos. And it was something that I just became so used to. And so really I wanted to show that element above everything else in the film, is how, you know, someone's behavior can become normalized in a family dynamic. And it's not until much later that you realize the impact

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2: David Wagner with you. Thanks for being with LAist this evening. All Things Considered is up next. Then on Marketplace, politicians on both sides of the aisle are pushing back against taxes. 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Tonight's evening edition is out in a few minutes. 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
2: 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I'm David Wagner, in for Julia Paskin. Also this hour, L.A. Councilmember Nithya Raman and Mayor Karen Bass clashed over public safety in last night's debate.
7: I did vote against a big contract.
8: She doesn't understand that, frankly, we have to pay the officers.
2: And it's been a week of shifting messages and fluid strategies on the war in Iran. NPR's Mary Louise Kelly breaks down the week with Pentagon correspondent Tom Bowman. It's Thursday, May 7th. National news from NPR is next.
9: Live from NPR News in Washington, I'm Ryland Barton. A program that deputizes local police to help ICE with immigration enforcement has grown rapidly since President Trump took office again. As NPR's Meg Anderson reports, Homeland Security is offering millions of dollars in incentives to police who participate.
10: DHS has promised to reimburse officer salaries, give bonuses to police for finding undocumented people, and money for new cars and equipment like fingerprint scanners and license plate readers. A recent report estimated that if every police agency gets what they've been promised, it could add up to as much as $2 billion this year alone. But DHS hasn't released much information on who has actually gotten funds. Felicity Rose with the advocacy group Forward .us says normally federal grants go through an open process and are tracked closely.
11: It's very, very concerning that there's so little transparency in this money.
10: DHS declined to give NPR more specifics. Meg Anderson, NPR News.
9: Campaign staffers bet on their own candidates and made thousands of dollars on prediction markets. As NPR's Luke Garrett reports, staffers use inside campaign information to bet with an edge and win big.
12: Two campaign staffers granted anonymity for fear of retribution said the method is simple. Campaign staffers would get an unreleased poll, use it to buy advantageous event contracts, and then sell their contracts once the poll was released and their contract price soared. One staffer admitted to doing this themselves. They won thousands, and their bet was verified by prediction market data reviewed by NPR. Current law bars prediction market bettors from using insider information to make money. But former commissioner at the Commodities Future Trading Commission, Kristen Johnson, doubted that the agency could police, quote, election positions. These bets raise serious questions about how campaign operatives can turn private information into a quick payday amid an unsettled legal landscape for prediction markets. Luke Garrett, NPR News, Washington.
9: A cyber attack took the widely used education platform Canvas offline today. NPR's Janaki Mehta reports the hack seems to have affected schools across the nation.
10: When students around the U.S. tried to access Canvas, they instead got a message that appeared to be from a hacker group known as Shiny Hunters. The message warned schools if they don't contact the group to negotiate

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1: And it's here on LAist 89.3. More LAist news ahead. Meanwhile, I'm David Wagner with some of the headlines we're following. Iran has set up a new agency to control and tax ships passing through the Strait of Hormuz. That's according to shipping data company Lloyd's List Intelligence. Iran's effort raises new concerns about global shipping as the war drags on. Jeffrey Epstein's purported suicide note is now public. It was under court seal for nearly 5 years. Epstein's former cellmate says he found the note, but it was never mentioned in previous government reports on Epstein's death. And the city of L.A. is asking a judge for more time to respond to a lawsuit filed by former fire chief Kristen Crowley. She sued after being ousted by Mayor Karen Bass in the aftermath of the Palisades fire. The city attorney's office says outside counsel cannot be secured until after the June primaries. More local news at LAist.com or on the LAist app. The time now is 6:19.
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4: 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I'm Elsa Chang.
5: And I'm Mary Louise Kelly. We are going to introduce you to this year's grand prize winner in NPR's College Podcast Challenge, Colby McCaskill, a senior at Fordham University in New York City.
6: Dear Papa, it's hard to admit because it feels like there's no solution, but I really wish you and Grammy weren't growing so old.
5: 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He grapples with his grandparents' aging and health issues. His grandmother, Kathy, has endured cancer, and now she has dementia.
6: I'm sure you know, out of everyone, how her dementia has been progressing. How she can't remember my name or her age.
7: I'm like 47 years.
5: His story is a portrait of a family learning to talk about hard things. NPR's Alyssa Nadworny traveled with McCaskill to visit his grandparents, who are in their 70s, in the Florida Panhandle.
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9: Hi.
10: At Dick and Kathy McCaskill's beach condo in Pensacola, Florida, Colby McCaskill smothers both grandparents in hugs.
7: Oh, I love you, darling.
10: He's flown down from campus in New York to share with them the excitement of his podcast, being chosen by NPR as the best among hundreds of entries.
11: Look at
12: that. That is so cool.
11: Isn't that neat?
10: His story was, after all about them.
6: So it's kind of like we're sharing it, I think.
11: That is very special.
7: Oh, honey.
10: His grandfather, Dick, worked as a healthcare executive. His grandmother, Kathy, was a teacher. Now they're retired, spending the winter in sunny Florida.
11: I'm Dick McCaskill, the papa.
7: Yes.
11: What's your name?
7: Kathy McCaskill.
11: And who are you?
7: I'm the...
11: Grammy.
10: It's here in this condo, surrounded by trays of seashells, where I play the podcast for them.
13: Well, let's listen.
6: Okay.
14: Dear Papa, it's hard to admit because it feels like there's no solution.
10: In the audio letter, Colby, who is studying journalism, weaves together scenes from a past visit with his grandparents.
8: Oh,
15: how are you?
8: Hi.
7: We're so happy to be with
10: you. He layers in interviews and personal reflections, squaring the grandparents he grew up with, traveling the world, sharing so many stories, taking care of him, with the new reality where the caretaking roles are shifting.
6: I was scared. I remember that you seemed to have an answer for the fear. Don't be afraid, you told us. Don't be afraid. Well, Papa, I couldn't do it. I couldn't stop the fear from rising. Is that even how it works?
10: Colby, who just turned 21, was afraid to confess these feelings in person. 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And the resulting intimacy and vulnerability stood out to our NPR judges, like in this candid convo with his grandmother.
7: Now, I started to say something, and then I can't remember, but it is a little scary, honey, that when I walk in and I'm going to do something, and then I can't remember what I was supposed to talk about.

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1: David Wagner with you. Thank you for joining LAist for All Things Considered tonight. Coming up, it's Marketplace. Then at 7, it's 1A. The courts are fighting over the abortion and miscarriage medication mifepristone. That's leaving providers and patients who get the pill through the mail caught in the middle. That's at 7 on 1A. And to get the local news in under 5 minutes, subscribe to the LA Report podcast. 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It's 6:30.
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5: In Los Angeles, I'm Kai Rizdahl. It is Thursday today, 7 May. Good as always to have you along, everybody. It doesn't get a whole lot of headline love. Worker productivity doesn't. It's not one of the A-listers like jobs or GDP, though it probably ought to be, given as critical as it is to the growth of this economy. We learned this morning productivity growth slowed a bit in the first quarter. It increased just 0.8% growth did. That's according to the Bureau of Labor Statistics. Year on year, though, growth comes in at a satisfyingly more robust 2.9%. And that's happening, as Marketplace Elizabeth Troval reports, to get us going at a time of massive investment in AI and accompanying massive productivity promises.
6: Trying to understand productivity using quarterly data is kind of like using a weather report to understand the climate, says Gerald Cohen with UNC.
7: It's hard to discern even trends with a few years of data.
6: He says U.S. productivity isn't as bad or as good as today's quarter-on-quarter or year-on-year numbers say it is.
7: But the fact that we continue to see stronger productivity growth, you know, in the twos is suggestive of a pickup.
6: He says annualized productivity growth since 2019 is around 2.1%, better than the last decade or so, but it could be higher. So how much of today's gains are coming from AI?
8: I think AI, full, you know, story of AI-driven productivity is still a few years away from us.
6: That's Yelena Shalechova with the Conference Board, who thinks productivity growth today is more about automation coming out of the pandemic.
8: Companies had to invest a lot into automation because labor was not available and it was so expensive.
6: Think of self-checkout at the supermarket. Another sector that's made gains because of the pandemic, restaurants.
9: It's pretty much driven by DoorDash.
6: That's Erica McIntarfer with Stanford.
9: So lots of people developed DoorDash habits during the pandemic that they have not given up. And it has expanded the revenue potential for many restaurants.
6: She says there's also been a productivity boom in the gambling industry.
9: It is now much easier to gamble on your phone. So that obviously means more profit for gambling companies. They are doing very well.
6: While it is too soon to extrapolate much about AI in this current productivity data, Chapman University's Seth Benzel says,
10: in the medium and long term, the productivity story is about AI. It is about automation. It is about, you know, increasing output with fewer workers.
6: So when it comes to productivity gains, don't worry. The robots are coming. I'm Elizabeth Trovall for Marketplace.
5: Oh, I feel much better now. Wall Street on this Thursday, the robots, that is, the algorithms that do so much of the trading, well, they were a tad pessimistic. We will have the details when we do the numbers.

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1: This final note on the way out today, which you already know if you bought a plane ticket recently, the Department of Transportation said this week that U.S. airlines spent 56% more on jet fuel in March than they did in February. Strait of Hormuz, by the way, last time I checked, still closed. Our daily production team includes Olivia Burdett, Andy Corbin, Maria Hollenhorst, Sarah Leeson, Sean McHenry, Michaela Sea, and Sophia Terenzio. Will Story is the supervising senior producer, and I'm Kai Rizdahl. We will see you tomorrow, everybody. This is APM.
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3: 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Thanks for being with LAist this evening. 1A is up next, then at 8 on Fresh Air, actor Nathan Lane. He's known for The Producers, The Birdcage, and The Lion King. He just earned a Tony nomination for starring in Death of a Salesman. Lane says it's the role he's most proud of. That's at 8 on Fresh Air. And to get the local news in under 5 minutes, subscribe to the LA Report podcast. Tonight's evening edition is out now. It's 7 o'clock.
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6: This is LAist 89.3 KPCC, Pasadena, Los Angeles, and Orange County, a community service of Pasadena City College, celebrating 100 years of helping students transfer to four-year universities. 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
7: The courts clash over one of the most common abortion and miscarriage care drugs, mifepristone. Patients and providers are caught in the middle. From WAMU and NPR in Washington, this is 1A. I'm Jen White. Mifepristone is used in roughly two-thirds of abortions in the U.S. Last week, a federal appeals court blocked it from being prescribed via telehealth or sent through the mail. 2 days later, the Supreme Court stepped in temporarily. The stay expires Monday. 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
8: Live from NPR News in Washington, I'm Ryland Barton. Iran says the U.S. violated the ceasefire by targeting Iranian ships and non-military sites along the Islamic Republic's southern coast. That's according to Iran's state broadcaster, citing a military official. U.S. Central Command says it targeted Iranian military sites after Iran launched missiles, drones, and small boats at three American warships transiting the Strait of Hormuz. President Trump said the ceasefire was still in effect, telling ABC News tonight the strikes were, quote, a love tap. Today was the deadline for the Supreme Court, or that the Supreme Court set for briefs in the latest cases about abortion access. As NPR's Selena Simmons-Duffin reports, even though the case is called Louisiana versus FDA, the FDA did not file a brief at all.
9: Last Friday, an appeals court ruling ended telemedicine access to mifepristone, one of the medications used for abortion and the treatment of miscarriages. Then Justice Samuel Alito put that order on pause for 7 days and instructed the parties involved to file briefs. Now all the briefs are in. Two drug makers explained why they think the Supreme Court should preserve telemedicine access. Louisiana explained why it thinks the justices should suspend that access. The Trump administration's Department of Justice, which represents the Food and Drug Administration, did not file anything. Supreme Court watchers say that's very unusual, especially since FDA's power to regulate prescription medicine is a key issue in this case. Selena Simmons-Duffin, NPR News, Washington.
8: Chief Justice John Roberts says Supreme Court justices are making decisions based on the law, not their personal preferences. His remarks to a conference of lawyers come a week after the court handed down a ruling weakening the Voting Rights Act. The High Court has also expanded gun rights and overturned the constitutional right to abortion in recent years. Public confidence in the Supreme Court is at a low point. A trade court has dealt another blow to President Trump's tariff policy. NPR's Scott Horsley reports the court found Trump was wrong to impose a blanket 10% tariff on most goods the U.S. imports.
10: President Trump ordered these new tariffs to replace an earlier round of import taxes that were struck down in February by the U.S. Supreme Court. But the Court of International Trade says these new tariffs are also unlawful. Trump relied on a statute that authorizes tariffs only under certain conditions, and two out of three judges concluded those conditions don't currently exist. It's not clear how wide-reaching this decision will be. For now, it applies only to two importers who challenge the tariffs, along with the state of Washington. The administration's already in the process of refunding tens of billions of dollars collected under the original tariffs struck down by the Supreme Court, and it continues to explore other options to impose new tariffs. Scott Horsley, NPR News, Washington.
8: British voters cast ballots in local elections that could determine the fate of Prime Minister Keir Starmer. His Labour Party is bracing for losses. Results will start coming in overnight, with most due tomorrow afternoon. A poor result could lead to a leadership challenge against Starmer from his own party. This is NPR.
3: Live from LAist News, I'm David Wagner in for Julia Paskin. A state appeals court says it won't dismiss lawsuits against California and LA over the Palisades fire. Wildfire survivors are suing the state for allowing the remnants of the Lockman fire to become the Palisades fire days later. Another lawsuit claims the city is responsible for damages because fire hydrants did not provide enough water to firefighters. An LA Superior Court judge rejected the state and city's first request to dismiss in February. The next hearing is set for May 20th. The California State University system is creating three new types of bachelor's degrees. The Board of Trustees voted to create Bachelors of Education, Professional Studies, and Applied Studies. The new degree types are designed to be more flexible than traditional Bachelors of Arts or Science. They could also be earned with fewer credits. It's the first time in 30 years CSU has added new types of bachelor's degrees. A new Apple TV series spotlights the Orange County city of Fullerton. Here's Monica Bushman.
11: Margo's Got Money Troubles stars Elle Fanning as a community college freshman who has an affair with her English professor, played by Michael Angarano.
12: Why are you at Fullerton College? You can go anywhere.
13: Yeah, right. Like Harvard.
11: The series is based on a novel by Ruthie Thorpe, who's from Orange County. Thorpe said putting her main character, who has a baby at 19, in a cute town like Fullerton felt like her gift to her.
14: Yes, it was going to be terrifying and hard. She wasn't going to know if she was going to get through it, but she was going to do it in Fullerton, damn it.
11: That the series was also shot in Fullerton was thanks in part to a state film and TV tax credit. Monica Bushman, LAist News.
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16: 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I recently interviewed candidates for mayor of Los Angeles, Karen Bass, Adam Miller, Ray Wong, and Nithya Raman. I asked each of them why they're running, their views on homelessness policies and the city's budget and union contracts. I asked them specifically what made them the best person to head the city of L.A. 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
7: This is 1A. I'm Jen White. At the center of the legal battle over abortion is telehealth access to one drug, mifepristone. Since the Supreme Court overturned Roe v. Wade in 2022, mifepristone has become the dominant method of abortion in the United States, filling the gap left by clinic closures in states with abortion bans. And the number of abortions has actually risen slightly in the years since Roe was overturned. That's a problem for abortion opponents, and they're taking aim at one of the main ways mifepristone is prescribed, via telehealth. Last week, they scored their first big win.
17: In response to a Louisiana lawsuit, a federal appeals court blocked mifepristone from being prescribed virtually or mailed to patients. The drug's manufacturers challenged the decision, and this week the Supreme Court temporarily restored telehealth access while it considers the case. That stay expires Monday, and briefs from both sides are due today. If the lower court's decision is upheld, it could upend how abortions are provided in the U.S., ending telehealth access for people in states with bans and making it harder to access even in states where abortion is legal. It could also limit access to the drug for people using it for miscarriage care. So what's next in the legal and political battle, and what does it all mean for patients and reproductive health providers? You're listening to 1A. I'm Jen White, and joining us from here in D.C. is Shefali Luthra. She covers reproductive health for the 19th News, and she's the author of Undue Burden, Life and Death Decisions in Post-Roe America. Shefali, welcome back to the program.
18: Thank you so much for having me.
17: And we want to hear from you. If you've had a miscarriage or abortion, did you use telemedicine to get mifepristone? What will change in your life or your community if mail access to this medication goes away permanently? If you're a healthcare provider navigating these legal challenges in real time, what are your patients asking you and what are you telling them? Email us at 1a@wamu.org. Now, Shefali, the lawsuit at issue here is one filed by the state of Louisiana. It challenged the FDA's policy allowing mifepristone to be prescribed via telehealth. What is Louisiana arguing?
18: Louisiana is making a host of arguments, but critical is that they say the FDA did not properly review the safety of mifepristone when approving it for telehealth, which it did in 2023. They say that in actuality, mifepristone is very dangerous, causes all these complications, is forcing patients to

0: I'm Austin Cross. 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It's also Food Friday. We're kicking off a pub food series ahead of the World Cup. Our first stop is the Fox and Hounds in Studio City. I'm looking forward to it. 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
3: This is 1A. I'm Jen White. I'm joined now by two healthcare professionals to take us through what the fight over mifepristone access means for people seeking abortions or care for miscarriages. We're here with Leah Copeland, a nurse midwife and director of clinical operations for telehealth and mail order abortion provider Abortion on Demand. Leah, welcome to the program.
4: Thank you.
3: And also with us is University of Ottawa professor Dr. Angel Foster. She's the co-founder of the nonprofit Massachusetts Medication Abortion Access Project. That's a virtual medical practice that serves patients across the U.S. It's protected by shield laws from legal action by states that restrict abortion. Dr. Foster, welcome to 1A.
5: Thank you so much for having me.
3: And we'd love to include your stories. Have you taken mifepristone for an abortion or miscarriage? What was the experience like for you? We'd be honored if you share your story with us. And also, what questions do you have about how telehealth abortion works? Email us at 1a@wamu.org. Dr. Foster, I just want to start by talking about mifepristone itself. Shefali explained a little bit about the drug's efficacy, but explain how it's used and what the research says for how effective it is.
5: Mifepristone was first approved in the United States in 2000, so it's been available for over 25 years in combination with a second medication called misoprostol. It's been available globally for nearly 40 years. And the evidence is very clear. Mifepristone, and when used in conjunction with misoprostol, is safe and highly effective. It results in a complete abortion about 98% of the time. And we have tremendous evidence about the safety of this regimen. And this regimen is safe if it's provided from a brick and mortar clinic, if it's provided through a telemedicine service that involves a virtual consultation, and it's safe and effective if it's provided by a telemedicine service that's asynchronous. We also know that it's safe and effective if it's provided by community groups or through international clinics as well. The science really is clear.
3: As we've already discussed, this is a politically divisive issue. Louisiana Senator Bill Cassidy, a Republican among others, opposes the mailing of abortion drugs. Here he is at a Senate hearing in January.
6: Now, these drugs are not safe, run-of-the-mill drugs. They're certainly not safe for the unborn child, but there can also be potential complications for the mother.
3: So, Dr. Foster, when you hear this argument from elected leaders or other people, what's your response?
5: That simply flies in the face of 25 years of studies in the United States, 40 years of studies globally. All medications, all medical interventions have failure rates. All medical interventions sometimes have complications. But mifepristone and misoprostol, that's astonishingly small. And we know how to manage those complications when they arise. And whether it's a brick and mortar facility or a telemedicine service, we all work very closely with our patients to make sure that if our patients need follow-up care, they get high-quality follow-up care.
3: Well, we got this text from a member of the 1A Text Club. But mifepristone is the best solution for ending a troubled pregnancy. In cases of voluntary abortion, it is used early so it avoids those barbaric second trimester and controversial abortions. It is also life-saving in cases of involuntary abortion. It avoids major surgery complications or future infertility. Now, some states have outlawed it, except when the doctor decides it's necessary in cases of miscarriage. But what we have seen is that outlawing this drug at all has a chilling effect in those cases too. The bottom line is that more women will die if this drug is outlawed. We also heard from Audrey in Pittsburgh, who emailed, "I'm a menopausal woman who needed a DNC for diagnostic reasons, and my doctor prescribed this medication for the evening before the procedure to help ease the process and minimize complications. No abortion was involved." We want to keep hearing your stories. Email us at 1a@wamu.org. And I want to bring another voice into the conversation. Dr. Colleen Denny is service

0: 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He's best known for his performances in The Producers, The Birdcage, and The Lion King. He was just nominated for a Tony for his starring role as Willie Loman in Arthur Miller's Death of a Salesman. He says it's the thing he's most proud of in his career. 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
7: From WHYY in Philadelphia, I'm Terry Gross with Fresh Air. Today, Nathan Lane. He just received a Tony nomination for his starring role as Willie Loman in Death of a Salesman. Lane is a veteran of the stage, often in comedic and musical roles, but in the role of Loman, which he does 8 times a week, he's noticed something different in the audience.
8: There's an old joke, it's just my job is just to keep 1,600 people from coughing. Kind of true. But when you hear what we hear during Salesman, you hear people weeping in the dark.
7: At the age of 70, Lane says this production of Salesman is the thing he's most proud of. Later, Ken Tucker reviews new songs by Ella Langley, Robin, and Alison Russell. First News.
9: Live from NPR News, I'm Giles Snyder. Tennessee has approved new congressional maps as part of President Trump's plan to create more Republican seats in Congress. Mariana Bacchial of member station WPLN reports on the effort. It drew widespread protests.
10: Hundreds chanted No Jim Crow 2.0 and shame as lawmakers met today to approve new maps splitting Memphis and its majority black voting bloc into three districts, one of which spans nearly 300 miles. The old district was contained to the city of Memphis. Republican supporters of the move say it would give the state a chance to have all its 9 House members be from the GOP. To pass the new maps, the legislature first had to strike down a 50-year-old law that barred mid-decade redistricting. The quick turnaround time could impact voters in the military and overseas. For NPR News, I'm Mariana Bacayao in Nashville.
9: Louisiana, Alabama, and South Carolina also taking steps toward redistricting following the U.S. Supreme Court's ruling last week that weakens the landmark Voting Rights Act. As many as 9,000 U.S. colleges that use the software Canvas to manage grades and class materials have been hacked. Stan Jastrzebski of member station KBIA in Columbia, Missouri, reports that hackers have given schools less than a week to respond.
11: The hacking group Shiny Hunters replaced many Canvas sites with a ransom message, prompting schools to shut the service down as finals approach. Matthew Powell is executive director of the Missouri Cybersecurity Center of Excellence and advises clients who have been hacked. He says Shiny Hunters is known to recruit hackers with specialized knowledge.
12: I've seen evidence that they were using Telegram and WhatsApp groups, and they were actually putting bounties on different access that they could get into different organizations, for example, like police departments or government entities like the Department of Justice.
11: The hackers have given schools until May 12th to pay a ransom or see students' sensitive data released publicly. For NPR News, I'm Stan Jastrzebski in Columbia, Missouri.
9: Cleaning up across Mississippi ongoing after strong storms that whipped up tornadoes destroyed hundreds of homes and injured more than a dozen people. This comes as a council of disaster experts appointed by President Trump recommending major changes to FEMA. NPR's Rebecca Hersher reports.
13: The council was created by President Trump in the early days of his second term. The president has repeatedly called for FEMA to be eliminated, but the council recommends investing in the agency to make it easier for disaster survivors to get help. That includes housing for people whose homes are destroyed in hurricanes, wildfires, and other events. The council does not recommend cuts to FEMA's workforce. In recent weeks, the agency has reversed Trump administration policies that previously cut thousands of jobs at FEMA. Rebecca Hersher, NPR News.
9: This is NPR News. Health officials say the risk to the general public is low, but they are seeking to prevent the potential spread of hantavirus after an outbreak on a cruise ship killed three people, while several others fallen ill. Authorities across four continents are seeking to trace passengers who disembarked before the outbreak was detected and anyone in close contact with them since. The ship's operator said Thursday that all 30 passengers who left the ship on the remote South Atlantic island of St. Helena have been contacted. The Devil's Hole pupfish lives in a single pool in Death Valley National Park. This rare fish almost went extinct in the wild last year. But as NPR's Nell Greenfield Boyce reports, officials took a drastic step to help it survive, and they say the species now doing much better.
14: After two earthquakes shook up the waters of Devil's

0: what was called manic depression then. So I had to grow up fast. My father, I didn't have much of a relationship with because he was really not home a lot. And when he was drunk or recovering.
1: Which was worse?
0: You know, my memory is that, you know, he would come home and he was holding onto the walls. He couldn't walk. When my mother would get him to go to AA, which she did a couple of times, and he had a

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3: This is Fresh Air. I'm Terry Gross. Let's get back to our interview with Nathan Lane, who was just nominated for a Tony for his starring role as Willie Loman in the new Broadway revival of Arthur Miller's Death of a Salesman. Lane won Tonys for his performances in The Producers, Angels in America, and A Funny Thing Happened on the Way to the Forum. He's also known for his roles in films, including The Lion King, The Birdcage,

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2: 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I'm Jacob Margolis, here to let you know it's a minute before 9 o'clock. Coming up next is On Point, then The Middle on LA's 89.3.
3: I'm Austin Cross. 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
7: Which is why, in authoritarian countries, dictatorships, and monarchies, what you see are the faces of a supreme leader everywhere. On buildings, currency, statues, it's the leader's face smiling or staring down at you in the most symbolic public spaces. Or as King Louis XIV allegedly said in 1655, "I am the state." Well, President Trump is following this pattern. His name is on buildings.

0: things, his face on massive banners in Washington, his name on an airport. He's looking back at you from national parks passes. And now his face is also on the United States passport.
1: The public face is evocative of the ideology. It represents the ideology of the nation. And the ideology of the United States right now is personalist. It's Trump. Trump is America.
0: I'm Meghna Chakrabarty. Today on Point, why authoritarians put their faces on everything. Stay with us.
2: Live from NPR News, I'm Giles Snyder. Secretary of State Marco Rubio met with Pope Leo at the Vatican Thursday, in part to smooth over strained relations following repeated attacks from President Trump. NPR's Jason DeRose reports on the meeting as Leo is marking his first anniversary as Pope.
3: The Vatican, in a statement, says Rubio and Leo had, quote, cordial discussions. It goes on to say the U.S. Secretary of State reaffirmed a shared commitment to fostering good bilateral relations between the Holy See and the United States. The Vatican says there was also an exchange of views on countries affected by war. During Pope Leo's first year, he has repeatedly spoken out in favor of peace, specifically regarding U.S. military action in Iran and Venezuela. The pontiff even urged people to contact their elected officials to ask them to work for peace. That attracted the ire of President Trump. Jason DeRose, NPR News.
2: The U.S. and Iran exchanged fire again Thursday. The U.S. military says it intercepted Iranian attacks on three Navy ships as they transited the Strait of Hormuz and targeted Iranian military facilities that it said was responsible for attacking U.S. forces. Despite the exchange, President Trump told reporters that the ceasefire is holding. Earlier Thursday, Iran said it is examining the latest proposals for ending the war. President Trump was asked about gas prices Thursday night while he was inspecting renovations being done on the reflecting pool outside the Lincoln Memorial. Prices at the pump have spiked because of the Iran war, and Patrick DeHaan is an analyst with Gas Buddy.
4: Everyone's feeling a significant amount of pain. Across the country, the average fill-up generally costs now $15 to $30 more than it did just 3 months ago.
2: The AAA Motor Club says a nationwide average for a gallon of regular is now around $4.55. Brazil's president, Lula da Silva, says he is optimistic that relations between his country and the U.S. are improving after a White House meeting Thursday. Tensions between Brazil's leftist leader and Trump have been strained over tariffs and over Trump's solidarity with Brazil's right-wing former president. NPR's Carrie Kahn reports.
5: President Lula says he spent hours with Trump, had a great lunch, and is going back to Brazil optimistic that, quote, things start to move forward. He says he made one thing clear to Trump.
6: O Brasil está disposto a construir parcerias aonde eles quiserem construir.
5: Brazil is willing to build partnerships wherever and with everyone, he says. In his trademark folksy manner to reporters, Lula made pleas for world peace. He called on the UN Security Council members to get together, share some whiskeys and pork knuckles, and pledge peace instead of war. In a social media post, President Trump called Lula very dynamic and said talks will continue. Carrie Kahn, NPR News, Rio de Janeiro.
2: And you're listening to NPR News. Tennessee is now the first state to adopt new congressional districts following the U.S. Supreme Court's ruling last week that weakened the landmark Voting Rights Act. Republican Tennessee Governor Bill Lee signed into law the state's new congressional map Thursday. It carves up a majority black district in Memphis, aimed at giving Republicans a chance at winning all nine of the state's congressional seats in the November midterm election. Authorities say those powerful storms that tore through Mississippi Wednesday night damaged or destroyed nearly 500 homes across five counties, knocked down trees and power lines, and injured at least 17 people. But for the second time in less than a month, tornadoes caused no deaths. Forecasters say the storms whipped up at least three tornadoes and possibly more. To Asia now, where robots help assemble cars and factories and serve food in restaurants already. Robots also in the business of spirituality. NPR's Emily Fang reports on a robot monk who's joined a Buddhist order in South Korea.
7: Nicknamed Gaudi, meaning Buddha's mercy, the robot monk led prayer at a temple in central Seoul this week, helping human monks chant Buddhist sutras. Gaudi was inducted into a prominent Buddhist order in South Korea, and its ordination was a bit of a novelty, and it's a sign of how Asia's Buddhist communities have been trying to update and mainstream their faith practice. In Japan, where Buddhism is also widely practiced, a robot monk prototype dubbed the Buddharoid by its inventors is programmed with scripture and can correct those studying Buddhist texts. Emily Fang, NPR News.
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0: This is On Point. I'm Meghna Chakrabarty. Since January 20th, 2025, President Donald Trump has put his face or his name on the following.
11: A federal arts commission has approved the design for a 24-karat gold coin bearing President Donald Trump's image.
12: The Trump administration yesterday launched a website in an effort to help patients buy prescription drugs at a discounted rate. It's called TrumpRx.
13: The President Trump's name now on the Kennedy Center.
14: Crews installed signage on the now Donald J. Trump U.S. Institute of Peace this morning.
7: The America the Beautiful Pass features side-by-side portraits of George Washington and President Trump. Some park goers have responded by covering Trump's face with protest stickers.
15: An auspicious beginning for the Trump Gold Card, which the president announced to great fanfare in February 2025. It would be a $1 million way to get permanent legal residency in the United States.
16: It's almost impossible to miss the new banner bearing President Trump's face that just went up here at the Justice Department.
17: It's the U.S. Department of Labor, and it's Donald Trump on one side and Teddy Roosevelt on the other, as if the two belong in the same sentence.
18: This went up in Washington, D.C., a giant banner with Donald Trump's official portrait hanging in front of the headquarters of the Department of Agriculture, along with a similar banner featuring Abraham Lincoln.
19: Take a look at this. New limited edition U.S. passports featuring President Donald Trump are rolling out to commemorate the 250th anniversary of American independence.
0: And on Monday of this week, Palm Beach, Florida County Commissioners approved a trademark deal allowing the renaming of the Palm Beach International Airport, which will now be known as the President Donald J. Trump International Airport. Back in March, Governor Ron DeSantis signed legislation requiring the airport's rebranding, and that followed the renaming of a four-mile stretch of what was formerly known as Southern Boulevard in Palm Beach County to President Donald J. Trump Boulevard. As for the airport's new logo, the Palm Beach Post reported that with the headline, quote, "The soon-to-be-renamed Donald Trump Airport has a logo, and it's gold." Well, we Americans, frankly, we're like any other nation. We love to venerate our great men and women of history, but it's the of history part which is key here. Plastering the currently serving president's face everywhere he can is just not part of American political iconographic tradition. That's the stuff of monarchs, dictators, and autocrats. Sure, let's be honest, fans of President Obama, they wore shirts, flew banners, put up posters of his face everywhere they could. It's not all that different from Trump's supporters. The difference, though, is that Obama never named anything after himself. He didn't do it, and especially didn't do it while he was in office. Neither did Biden, or Bush W, or Bush HW, or Clinton, or Reagan, etc., etc., etc. But President Trump is doing it, and he's doing it on federal properties, which, since they belong to the federal government, technically, they belong to you. So why do autocrats, dictators, and monarchs put their faces on everything? And how does the ubiquity of that face change how the nation looks at itself? Gall Beckerman is a staff writer at The Atlantic, and he recently wrote an article about this titled Trump's Giant Face is Everywhere. He's also author of How to Be a Dissident. Gall, welcome to On Point.
20: Thanks for having me.
0: Okay, so you're in New York now, but your article's all about Washington, D.C. And if you and if you walk around sort of the governmental part, the federal heart of D.C., for those who haven't been there in a while, what do you see?
20: You see Trump. You see Trump's face looming over you from buildings like the Department of Labor, the Department of Justice, his name on many buildings that we heard about in your intro. And it is a real shift away from something that, you know, historically Americans never really did. You know, when I was researching for this article, I even found that, you know, on the centennial of George Washington's birth, there was a statue that was created that had him posing like Zeus in a toga and everything. And it was so distasteful to members of Congress that they couldn't figure out what to do with this sculpture. It ended up sort of sitting in a shed on a lawn in front of the Capitol building. So it really breaks with American tradition.
0: So we have the let's stick with the banners here for a second. When you walk by, let's say, the USDA building or the Department of Labor, as you said, and you see, I mean, how large are these banners?
20: I think if I remember correctly, they're about 30 feet long. It's a pretty, you know, tight close up of his face, the official portrait that we all know.
0: And so as a viewer, how does it feel? What's your response to it?
20: Well, you know, I think something interesting is going on in this particular photo of Trump. The look on his face, the look on his what is happening with his mouth, to be very sort of analytical about it, almost art historian about it, is something that, you know, reminds me a little bit of like Mona Lisa. You know, it's sort of halfway between a scowl and a smile. Or depending on your feelings about the president, you might see a smile or a scowl. And I think this is deliberate. There is something about these sort of looming pictures or images of strong men. And we can talk about the mm-hmm. long tradition of other authoritarian leaders sort of doing things like this, that we want to inspire almost a kind of a father figure kind of feeling in the people that are viewing it. Something, you know, between, you know, a person who could be beneficent or could be harsh, whose approval you want, who's always kind of watching you. That is the feeling that I get when I look at this particular picture of Trump that you see everywhere.
0: It's Big Brother's face. I mean, the reason I don't George Orwell is my absolute favorite political writer. And so I don't bring him into this conversation willy nilly. But there's a reason why in 1984, I mean, that the imagery of Big Brother being everywhere serves a real purpose. I mean, it's to remind Winston and everyone who lives in the 1984 world that they are under the gaze of this. You know, this almost like ubiquitous but invisible state, which is embodied in Big Brother.
20: No doubt that it's supposed to inspire, you know, the best case to make is it's supposed to inspire sort of awe and reverence. But you could also say that it's meant to inspire a kind of fear or intimidation, a sense that you're never far away from the eyes of the government, which are personified by Trump. I'll say that in this, you know, in my close reading of this photo, if his mouth is sort of up for interpretation, his eyes definitely seem like they're sort of glaring down at whoever's walking by. That's the feeling that you get.
0: Yeah, you know, but for Trump himself, I imagine, and definitely for his most fervent supporters, that particular image. And I'm glad that you raised the fact, Gall, that it's this picture of the president's face that seems to be everywhere. And I think they believe, they've said, it projects a sense of strength, right? Because it's almost sort of here is the person who is protecting us. And you see his seriousness in that gaze, but also, in a sense, because you said he's almost smiling a little, it's both serious, protective, and kind of like a father figure.
20: Yeah, you know, I think in that sense, it really does tie up to the way past authoritarian leaders have sort of used images like this. And, you know, you don't need to believe that Trump is like Stalin or Mao to see a kind of a lineage here. And when you think about how Stalin used his image, you know, all over the Soviet Union, it really had that, you know, ubiquity that you're talking about. But it became almost like a religious object in the sense that it was meant to remind you that the leader was always there. They're always watching. When I did a little bit of research into how people related to these images, and they really were everywhere, not just in public spaces in the Soviet Union, but people had what were called red corners in their house where you would put up a picture of Stalin. I came across an interesting kind of telling illustrative story, which is a bunch of veterans who had just, you know, had been in World War II, were sharing a dorm room together and wanted to talk about their war experience in critical ways. And the picture of Stalin was there on the wall. And what they did was they turned it around so it wouldn't be facing them. Yeah. So it just shows you the kind of almost mystical, kind of pervasive, feeling that can be inspired by a leader's image when it really finds its way into every literal corner of people's lives.
1: So what about all the folks listening right now who are like, Meghna, you are reading way too much into this, because all this is President Trump continuing his, you know, lifelong habit as a businessman of using his brand, right? I mean, long before he was president, one thing that Trump excelled at was kind of creating an aura around the brand of Trump itself, whether or not those businesses succeeded or failed. And so it's no big deal. It's just who he is and what he's doing now as president. We're overreading it.
20: I mean, I think that's certainly an aspect of what's going on in terms of Trump's motivation. There is not just, you know, that tendency to brand, and, you know, we know about Trump Steaks and Trump University and the long list throughout his career that he's, you know, in which he's used his name in this way. That is both a business model, as you say. It clearly feeds some kind of psychological need, and I'm not a therapist, so I'm not going to go. I'm not going to go in that direction. But it clearly does something for him in terms of projecting himself. But the thing is, and this, you know, actually mentioning brand consultants is an interesting element to bring in here, because the one thing that brand consultants will tell you is that if you want to get people to think that the, you know, soap or the cereal that they are using is the only one that they could ever possibly use, the thing to do is to make it ubiquitous in that way, for, you know, to hear the jingle everywhere, to see the commercial everywhere, to see the billboard everywhere with the same image. And soon it seems becomes unthinkable, you know, that you would choose a different kind of soap or cereal. And so the branding might come from this personal impulse on the part of Trump to project himself in this way, but the effect, and I think this is what is dangerous for democracy, is to create this impression that this is the once and forever leader that we could possibly have.
1: Gaul Beckerman, hang on here for just a minute. When we come back, we're going to go more into the details of how other leaders in countries have used the ubiquity of their image everywhere in their nations and what impact that has had on the people of those countries. So we'll be back. This is On Point.

0: 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A Singapore-based chain and a Michelin-recognized taco shop just pulled it off. We're going to try some. And from NPR...
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4: You're back with On Point. I'm Meghna Chakrabarty, and today we're asking why autocrats, dictators, and monarchs love to put their faces and names on as many things as they can in their nation. And what we're seeing with President Donald Trump, who has put his face on banners, on federal buildings. It's going to be on a limited edition of the United States passport. His signature is even going to be on

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2: Fascists rewrite the past to control the future. Professor Stanley, welcome to On Point.
3: Thank you so much.
2: I want to actually first play for both of you a clip from an August 2025 cabinet meeting, because it's not just President Trump we're talking about. It's the fact that everyone surrounding him in his cabinet and in his administration that seem fully on board with his imagery being in many, many places. So this is August 2025, and you'll hear then Labor Secretary Lori Chavez de Rimmer, who was really lauding the president during a cabinet meeting. And this one happened to run for more than 2 hours, but we'll give you a small taste of what she said.
4: If you all haven't stopped by the Department of Labor, Mr. President, I invite you to see your big, beautiful face on a banner in front of the Department of Labor, because you are really the transformational president of the American worker, along with the American flag and President Roosevelt, because we're bringing business and labor together. And I was so honored to unveil that yesterday, and everybody is taking note of that.
2: Professor Stanley, what do you hear in that?
3: Well, I hear, of course, subservience to authority, the failure to make a distinction between an advisor and an authoritarian leader. But I do want to provide some counterbalance to the earlier conversation. You started it out by saying, like any other nation, we venerate our great men. Now, I live in Canada, and that's just not true. America's kind of distinctive in this sort of cult of its founders, not necessarily distinctive, but it's part of our American exceptionalism. And when Hitler in Mein Kampf talks about how to set up the kind of racial nation he wants to build up, he says the education system has to focus around veneration of the great men of the race. And then I'll note that you said the great men. So that element of patriarchy. So I think
2: I did include and women, although I acknowledge that we don't do it as often for the great women of American history.
3: Yeah, I mean, but I think it is part of our exceptionalist narrative that sets this up. So, of course, you know, Trump wants to put his face on Mount Rushmore. I don't think this is as un-American as we think. I think we have the antecedents of this. We've sort of set up this narrative of the sort of worship white men of the nation. Trump wants to join that, but he wants to join it right now. And of course, there's also this, of course, element of personalist dictatorship that it is part of our history to reject, George Washington being the first to reject it. So I see this as part of our history, like set up by our history, but also a very disturbing element.
2: Gall, did you want to add to that or respond to that?
5: Well, I mean, I think there's certainly, you know, a history in America of looking at American presidents, you know, and venerating them in this way. But I do think that the doing it in your lifetime while you hold power and while you can use that imagery in order to, you know, accentuate and grow your power, or to grow that sense of, you know, what I was saying earlier, almost like a naturalness to your power, that it's meant to be, because look, you know, my face and my name are everywhere. That does feel unprecedented to me. And, you know, I did look, you know, to see if there were American presidents who in their lifetime built statues to themselves, you know, work to put their names on things. And there really, really isn't a record of that.
2: Jason, go ahead. Feel free to discuss, both of you. Yeah.
3: No, I agree. So we've got this issue of in their lifetimes versus not in their lifetimes. I think when we return, if and when we return to you know, post-Trump era, we've got to change our earlier practices of venerating great men so as to avoid this happening again. But I

0: agree with Gall. The in their lifetime is part of an ideology of personalism, an ideology of dictatorship. What I'm saying is this veneration of the great men of the past enabled this, and so we can't do that again. But an ideology is a set of practices and representations. And obviously the practices of the Trump regime are just kleptocratic, like the foreign policy of the Trump regime is there to benefit the Trump family. We're meant to think that America, to benefit America is to benefit the wealth of the Trump family. And so these representations are meant to justify those practices.
1: I do agree with Jason that, you know, that this kind of personalization of the great men and women is something that Trump really cares about and wants to project. If you think about something like his project of the great sculpture garden that he wants to build, which is supposed to be 250 individual sculptures of Americans who he thinks are important, including some, there's some strange inclusions in this list. But, you know, the idea is to go up to these heroes and venerate them as representing America, as opposed to, you know, thinking about the values and the concepts that are supposed to underpin the country.
2: Yeah. Well, Jason, let me ask you something else. I was reading an article written by someone who was kind of giving an aesthetic critique of President Trump's overall design style, actually. And the thing that jumped out to me is when she wrote that that it's very sort of Louis XIV Versailles, right, with all the gold and the and the very sort of detailed filigree packed to the rafters. Louis XIV, if memory serves, happens to also be the French monarch who famously said, "I am the state." So there is something very much about imposing the individuality of Trump onto how he wants us to see the country. Is there not?
0: Oh, of course, yeah. Of course. And again, you know, Trump is about make it looks, you know, he's enriched himself by, you know, conservative estimates are still over $1 billion in his second term. So, you know, it's about enriching himself and the foreign policy of the United States, the connections to the Gulf Arab states. You know, this if you think that Trump is America and the wealth of Trump is the wealth of America, that's what we're being encouraged to think by this symbolism. So there, you know, this is the corruption is not corruption. A corruption in the mouths, as I say in How Fascism Works about this very topic, corruption in the mouths of dictators means the wrong person is getting the money. So here, since Trump is America, the foreign policy should be there to benefit him and his family.
2: Mm-hmm. Gall, again, both of you, feel free to jump in at any time. But let me ask you both another question. To be perfectly fair to the president himself, he claims and has claimed multiple times that it was the fact that his face is showing up everywhere. It's not his idea. Right. I mean, he claims that in terms of like his face on the Department of Labor building on that banner, for example, or specifically those Trump RX accounts. He said in the past, quote, "Nobody believes me, but I did not name it." And then in reference to, you know, the Trump gold card, he said, "I didn't name that one either, by the way," end quote. I mean,
1: that could very well be true on the face of it. But, you know, it seems to me that if you're working for Trump, you very quickly understand that the thing that most gains his approval is when you give him adulation. So I think it's not hard to believe that this is a virtuous cycle as far as Trump is concerned. You know, that the more he makes clear that he likes this kind of thing, the more people in government who work for him and want to maintain their positions come to him with ideas for putting his face and name on things.
0: Look, he can't say that he named it himself. The whole structure of the system says that, you know, he is America, so other people have to praise him. So, you know, even if he did name it himself, he couldn't say that he named it himself. It's inconsistent with the ideology.
2: So, Jason, earlier Gall talked about Stalinism, and I'd love to hear more from you about other regimes of the past that used this, again, ubiquity of the face of the leader. And let's just keep going with the how did this stuff all get everywhere in Washington or even on American money soon, U.S. passport, et cetera. I mean, is it as simple as the people surrounding the leader saying, well, I can curry favor with him if I, you know, if I approve this statue to show up in the town square of where I live? Is that part of how the system perpetuates itself, Jason?
0: No, the ideology is Trump is America. So that's the accepted ideology. So the whole regime is suffused by that. So that's going to, since that's the ideology, I mean, Trump doesn't even have to say it. So that's going to appear as the public face of the regime. So what we're seeing is the public is this highly personalist public face. It's not just personalist. It's also, as Hitler says in Mein Kampf, put the great Aryan men of the nation up. So it's also supposed to reflect the whiteness, the great men are white. So it's that aspect as well, but it's highly personalist. In Berlin, where my father was growing up in Berlin in the 1930s, they in like every street was Nazi insignia, swastikas. So it wasn't just Hitler's image; it was the image of the imagery of Nazism, which was the ideology. And I want to say something about the advertising point you made, mm-hmm. Trump as advertising. In many languages, the word for propaganda is the same as the word for advertising. Bernays is both the father of propaganda and the father of advertising. There is no theoretically speaking, as someone who's written a book on propaganda, there is no distinction between advertising and propaganda. Propaganda is advertising for a leader or a party.
2: So do leaders do this in order to just, not just advance their own egos, but to truly try and change the conception of the people of the nation, of what their own nation should stand for, Jason?
0: Yeah, the own nation stands for Trump now. And that justifies the practices of the Trump regime. And I think it's part of this, as Gall said, this structure of veneration of great men, that history, people like Howard Zinn tried to undermine, tried to say we should tell histories from below because that's more democratic. It's not democratic to venerate the great men of the nation. And so Trump is just pushing that to the extreme. So it's, as Gall noted, he's saying the ideology is worship great individuals. Uh-huh. And then this nation is just the worship of Trump.
2: Gall, go ahead.
1: No, I mean, I think the other thing here is that the ubiquity, the everywhereness of it, Jason mentioned, the swastika on every corner, everywhere you turn, you see the same face. There is something also that sort of is meant to instill this feeling of, I used this word before, but a kind of a naturalness, like this is the accepted, the understood, meant to be order of things. And why should we think that? Because look around you, it's everywhere. In a way, it's not a very sophisticated form of advertising, to just plaster the same thing all over the place. But I think it has a deep psychological effect because it can sort of take people away from feeling that, they are citizens with multiple choices that they can make about who their leaders are, and put them in a place where they begin to feel sort of overwhelmed by the sense that, there is one leader. And if you have any questions about that, just look around you.
2: Jason, let me ask you something else, that kind of a different version of what I asked Gall earlier. And that is, again, most people hearing this are far outside of Washington, D.C., right? And other than Trump's signature showing up on the currency sometime soon, and if you get a U.S. passport this year from the Washington office, then you'll get Trump's face plastered over the Declaration of Independence in that passport. But most other people are just, they're not actually surrounded by this visual ubiquity of the president's face beyond what they see on their televisions or their screens. So are we truly just kind of overreacting to it as being, East Coast, well, me, Gall, being East Coast media types?
0: I think Washington, D.C. reminds me of the 1930s in Berlin, except that it's just Trump's face. So I think it's really startling when you're in D.C., especially if you've been at like the Topography of Terror Museum in Berlin, where they have an exhibition outside that shows you the changes in the streets of Berlin over time. And that's what D.C. looks like to me. It looks like those pictures of the changes in D.C., in Berlin, from Hitler's assumption of the chancellery to the dictatorship, of just symbols everywhere of the regime. So I don't think, and that is going to creep outwards, right? Mm-hmm. Because of the Mount Rushmore thing, the passports. And again, I think it's there to justify the corruption.
2: And I would say maybe that the ubiquity of the imagery in D.C. is significant enough that we have to think of the impact that it has on people who live and work in Washington, because many of those people are the folks who serve in the United States government. And maybe we'll talk about this on the other side of the break, because I do wonder, you know, even if you live in Iowa or Oklahoma or North, you know, New Mexico, and you never see Trump's face beyond what you have on the television, the people who are working government for you in Washington are. And I wonder what impact that has on them. So we're going to talk about that in a moment. But Gull Beckerman joins us today. He's a staff writer at The Atlantic, and his article is Trump's Giant Face is Everywhere. Jason Stanley is with us as well. He's at the Monk School of Global Affairs and Public Policy at the University of Toronto, and he's author of Erasing History, How Fascists Rewrite the Past to Control the Future. And we are talking about President Donald Trump putting his face on just about everything he can, why he's doing it, what impact that has on how we may see ourselves as a nation. So we'll be back. This is On Point.

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2: Hi, this is Nereida Moreno, your midday host on LAist. 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
5: You're back with On Point. I'm Meghna Chakrabarty, and today we are talking about President Donald Trump's face and his name and really how he's putting as many of both those things as possible on places like federal buildings. We have various government programs named after President Trump. His signature is going to be on the U.S. currency. It's the first time a sitting president's signature has been on the dollar. Then we recently had the announcement that for the 250th anniversary of the United States, his face will be on the U.S. passport as well. The list goes on and on and on. And we're asking why. Why is Trump doing this? Why do autocrats and dictators and monarchs tend to want their image everywhere? And Gal Beckerman is with us today. He is a staff writer at The Atlantic. He's written about this in an article titled Trump's Giant Face is Everywhere. And he's also author of How to Be a Dissident. Jason Stanley also joins us as well. He's chair of American Studies at the Monk School of Global Affairs and Public Policy at the University of Toronto and author of Erasing History, How Fascists Rewrite the Past to Control the Future. And Professor Stanley, you had said earlier, and I appreciated your pushback earlier, that venerating political leaders is part of American exceptionalism, and it's not as common maybe in other democracies. Point well taken. But I would also add, though, that, again, the key thing for me is that we at least tended to wait until that person was out of office or dead. So why that is a question that we turned to Jeffrey Patterson. He's a lecturer at the University of Texas at Austin, and he focuses on how a nation's collective memory of political leaders is crafted. And Patterson tells us that Trump putting his name and face in so many places, he believes it actually goes against American tradition.
6: In the United States, historically, when we use coinage or buildings or naming rights over public buildings, it's very rare for it to be a sitting president or even someone in a leadership role who is still alive. Generally speaking, these are venerations that we do after the person has either passed on or at least is no longer in office.
5: And Patterson says there's a reason why we wait until that person is no longer in power. It goes to the core of the idea of what this nation should truly be about.
6: There is an idea within the United States ever since our founding, the idea that this is a government of the people and by the people and for the people. And so we give a reverence to the public sphere as a collective, not as an individual. Whereas in other countries, Certainly naming public structures after leaders, often it's authoritarian leaders, because it helped convert political power into symbolic permanence.
5: Historically, Americans have expected their elected leaders to reflect the nation's founding democratic ideas, which means that it's the office that the person holds, which we have traditionally valued, not exclusively the individual, him or herself.
6: They're usually temporary leaders that we look back for in history for lessons and for examples, but not necessarily something that continues on and on over the history.
5: This is why Patterson says that Trump impressing his brand on America's governmental spaces, he thinks it could have an impact long after Trump's presidency ends.
6: These monuments and names are attempts to shape how the future generations remember the regime or the political office holder. He's not presented as a temporary figure, but as someone who's with the nation's historical destiny. And so that naming infrastructure after them reinforces the idea of the country and the leader being really kind of inseparable in some values or aspects. In terms of authoritarian structures, usually they do this because physical infrastructure outlasts propaganda, social media. Authoritarian systems usually lack reliable permanence in the public sphere.
5: Well, that's Jeffrey Patterson. He's a lecturer at the University of Texas at Austin. Jason Stanley, give me your response.
7: Yeah, so I agree with some of that, and I disagree with other aspects. I mean, Mount Rushmore is kind of a veneration of greatness. So I think, you know, I reiterate this because I think we've got to address this eventually if we're ever going to prevent this from happening again. I think the temporality point is important and significant. It obviously is. And I think it's there. It's connected to corruption. An ideology is a culture. As you said, you know, this is in D.C. There's all these government workers walking around. They're learning that that America is Trump. And so they should do everything he says. They shouldn't police his corruption. The corruption is happening now during his lifetime. So that I think is why the temporality is there, because it's there to justify the corruption. And I agree with Gall's comment earlier that it represents this as natural. And this is an old point in the theory of ideology. Althusser makes it. Althusser says ideology has no history. And what he means by that is you think it's always been there. And so that's my worry about what's going to happen going forward, because we have now created a culture where the president is a dictator who can enrich himself with the presidency, get billions and billions of dollars. And if that is our new, if ideology has no history, the next generation is going to think this is how it's always been.
5: Yeah. Actually, can I, Gall, I'll let you respond to that in just a second. But Jason, let me stick with this, the corruption and self-enrichment point, because to me, this gets to the recent deal of changing Palm Beach Airport's name to President Donald J. Trump International Airport. That's happened within the state of Florida. But part of the deal is that I think if memory serves, part of the deal is that items sold within the airport can only be sold there if they're approved by the Trump Organization or are in fact products sold by the Trump Organization. And I don't know, my view of the Emoluments Clause finds that to be flat out illegal.
7: Well, there's no emoluments clause anymore. And that's, again, ideology is the next president. I mean, you could make now billions off the presidency. And what are they going to do? The next president? Why can't the next president do it? I mean, it's a conundrum, right? If the next president can't do it, you are saying Trump is special and great. So, you know, you might think the next president should do it. Trump has shown this is the new culture. The president is the dictator and you get billions and billions of dollars from the presidency. Again, we built up to this because our previous presidents all left with 100 million, 80 million, 200 million. So, you know, but this is just this to the nth extreme.
5: Go ahead.
8: I think that this notion of permanence is something that seems very much on Trump's mind, you know, and not just in these projections of his name and, you know, and his image everywhere. I mean, think about, think about the projects that really seemed to capture his imagination, you know, building this enormous arch in D.C., you know, creating the ballroom. This seems to be where his passion lies. And, you know, I do wonder often about sort of what it means for, you know, future presidents. You know, will this become kind of a competition of permanence, which would very much undermine, you know, those American values that, you know, that we talked about before, the democratic values we talked about before? Or is this a uniquely Trump phenomenon that's a projection of one man's sort of enormous ego or need to project his ego in this way?
5: So
7: that's the conundrum.
5: Yeah, I'm thinking that reaching or believing in permanence through changing the physical landscape is, I understand people of great ego definitely try to do that a lot, but it's also never truly permanent, because I'm thinking of, you know, the considerable controversy there's been over the past many years about, you know, statues in the southern United States celebrating Confederate soldiers and generals, right? They were put up initially as a demonstration by those southern states of, like, this is still part of our culture, this is still part of what we venerate and celebrate. And then in more recent times, many of them have been taken down as a demonstration of, no, this is not part of American history, which we believe is worthy of celebration any longer, meaning they are not permanent.
8: And I would make even an additional point to that, which is, you know, when you think about when dictators fall in countries in the world, authoritarian countries in the world, you know, what's one of the first things that people do when they rush out into the street?
5: Yeah.
8: They topple the sculptures. They topple the monuments to those leaders as personifications of their rule. So I think for the people as well, they represent this sense of somebody trying to tower over their individuality, of somebody trying to take something away from them, because they symbolize that, it's almost the first thing that people want to get rid of when they finally find themselves free.
5: Mm-hmm. Jason, do you want to jump in?
7: Yeah, Magna, I just wanted to take issue with something you said.
5: Sure.
7: You said that the statues were put up by the southern states to show that this was part of their culture. I disagree with that.
5: Okay.
7: I think they were put up to justify the Jim Crow regime.
5: Mm.
7: The symbols and the laws, again, ideology is a set of practices, and representations are there to justify the practices. The practice was white supremacy. The practice was embedded in the laws, as critical race theory says. The laws reflect an ideology. The statues were there to represent the Jim Crow regime. As Gall just said, the statues of Stalin were there to represent the Soviet Union's laws. So, you know, you take them down, you take the representations down because they're there to justify a set of laws and practices that you no longer want to have. And now the restoration of them goes along with the elimination of the Voting Rights Act, because uh-huh. we've now returned to Jim Crow.
5: Yeah, I actually don't disagree with that. And I appreciate that sort of elaboration of the point of these statues. There's something else about how Trump impresses himself, his view of the world, even his style, not just on the pictures that we're talking about or the signatures or his name, but even in the way he dresses and the way he's asking other people to dress. And this, and I want to bring this up because, again, it's about how is he molding and shaping the psychology of Washington, D.C.? Because I'm going to borrow something from Keith Richburg, who wrote about this in the Washington Post. He said, a personality cult is a way to demand fealty through fear and a theatrical way to enforce conformity. When everyone is expected to wear a Kim lapel pin, not wearing one can cost you your head. Iraqi military commanders sported the same Saddam Hussein-style mustache in obsequious imitation, terrified to do otherwise. Forced public praise to the point of idiotic excess also makes it impossible for collaborators to later claim they were dissenters all along. Now, we talked about what the cabinet has said about the president, but in terms of even what you wear, I was thinking about those Florsheim shoes that the president has been, you know, he's like, I know your shoe size, I'm going to send you some Florsheims. And all of a sudden, everyone's wearing the same style of shoe, whether it fits or not, Gull.
8: Yes. I mean, it reminds me of, and Jason will know this reference, but in Vaclav Havel, in his Power of the Powerless book, he has a story about a greengrocer who puts up a sign in his window saying, "People of the world, workers of the world, unite," which is, of course, the ideology of the Communist Party there. And Havel really, you know, thinks deeply about, you know, why is he putting this up? He might not believe in the ideology, but he just doesn't want to be bothered. He doesn't want, you know, he wants to conform. He doesn't want to, you know, stand out or make himself different. He just wants sort of to do what he has to do to keep his head down in a way. Mm-hmm. But in doing that, he's reinforcing the ideology and creating that kind of surround sound that makes it difficult for anybody to break with it.
5: Jason, I'd love to hear you on this. Yeah, go ahead.
7: Yeah, I mean, I think there's an extra element as well. A greengrocer point is well taken, but the extra element is humiliation.
5: Yeah.
7: Trump needs to be the only one, and he wants to humiliate those around him because he is the only leader ever. And so this element of humiliation is very present here. It's very present in the structure that we're seeing. The people around him can't be leaders. I mean, you know, we're supposed to think J.D. Vance is his successor, but J.D. Vance has been so humiliated that so with this sort of culture of humiliation comes a kind of scarlet letter forever, really. And once you do that, then you have to go along with you know, the corruption and everything else that this regime is about.
5: Right. That's the culture of humiliation, and then also the willing self-abasement, I think, that people surrounding Trump have allowed themselves to go through. I mean, it guarantees that at least for the duration of this administration, there isn't going to really be any sort of return to respecting of the office of the presidency over the man who's currently occupying it. But I do wonder, I mean... Gentlemen, I'll admit that I am fundamentally an American optimist, very much so. And people kind of sneer at me about that in this day and age, but I'm going to hold on to that American optimism. And I do think that there is something at the core of how we look at what our government is supposed to be that does believe that respect for the office is more important in the long run than the personality or the ideology of the person occupying it. And so, even though I'm kind of wide-eyed at the ubiquity of Trump imagery everywhere, I also don't think it's going to last. Do you guys agree, or do you think I'm full of it?
7: Well, I think we have a mixed heritage, right? Because we have this veneration of great white men, this structure. I mean, when you go on about America's about democracy, well, America's also about white supremacy. Mm-hmm. And that's what we're seeing again. And I'm an American optimist, too. I believe that America has had these powerful social movements that have challenged the idea that change happens with just great men. The civil rights movement is not the story of Martin Luther King, or only partially. It's the story of the giant mass of people who were out there and supported and planned it. We've had labor movements. We have movements for women's rights. We had abolition. Those are social movements that are not represented by one person. And that's the America I believe in. Mm. And that's the America that I think we should see is important to elevate in the future.
5: Gaul, you get the last word. Go ahead.
8: Oh, yeah. Well, I wanted to jump in both to say amen to what Jason just said, but also that, you know, that is sort of our dissident history. As somebody who's just written a book about how to be a dissident and how to push back against situations, you know, where we feel overwhelmed by these exercises of executive power. You know, when I thought about this particular instance, one of the elements that came to mind was humor. You know, you can really upend the way Trump thinks about himself by making fun of him. And it's telling that, you know, the people who he feels most threatened by are the comedians.
5: Yeah. Yeah. Well, Gaul Beckerman at The Atlantic and Jason Stanley at the University of Toronto, thank you both so much. I'm Meghna Chakrabarty. This is On Point.
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10: 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Jacob Margolis here. Thanks so much for listening. 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We've got the middle up next, followed by the BBC World Service here on LAist 89.3.
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16: Welcome to The Middle. I'm Jeremy Hobson. The midterm elections, which will decide who controls Congress, are just 6 months away, but there are concerns on both the left and the right about whether they will be free and fair. Democrats worry that President Trump will use the power of the federal government to tip the scales. Republicans say without new voter ID requirements, the results can't be trusted. So do you have confidence in the integrity of our midterm elections? Joining us this hour, Tammy Patrick, Chief Programs Officer at the National Association of Election Officials, and USA Today Chief Political Correspondent Philip Bailey. This show was previously recorded, so we're not taking any more live calls, but you can leave us a message at 844-4MIDDLE. Stay right there. The Middle starts right after the news.

0: From NPR News, I'm Giles Snyder. Despite an exchange of fire with Iran Thursday, President Trump said the ceasefire remains intact.
1: Yeah, it is. It's, they trifled with us today. We blew them away. They trifled. I call that a trifle. I'll let you know when there's no ceasefire. You won't have to know. If there's no ceasefire, you're not going to have to know. You're just going to have to look at one big glow coming out of Iran.
0: Trump speaking to reporters Thursday night while he was inspecting renovations being done on the reflecting pool outside the Lincoln Memorial. U.S. military says it acted in self-defense when it intercepted Iranian attacks on three Navy ships as they transited the Strait of Hormuz and targeted Iranian military facilities that it said was responsible for attacking U.S. forces. Oil prices, meanwhile, rising following Thursday's exchange of fire between the U.S. and Iran. Brent crude, the international standard, is up more than $1.50 and is now trading above $101 a barrel. The gain snaps 3 days of declines on reports that the U.S. and Iran were close to agreeing to a peace deal. There are now 8 cases of hantavirus linked to a cruise ship that's off the coast of Africa. As NPR's Gabriella Emanuel reports, 5 of those have been confirmed and 3 passengers have died.
2: Public health authorities are tracking down passengers who previously disembarked and then flew to 12 or more countries around the world, from Turkey to Singapore to Denmark and the United States. Usually, hantaviruses transmit through rodent urine, feces, and saliva. However, this particular strain can transmit person to person. Yet it requires very close contact in a household or with a medical professional. Maria van Kerkhove is with the World Health Organization.
3: This is not COVID. This is not influenza. It spreads very, very differently.
2: She says the risk to the general public is very low. However, there's no vaccine or specific treatment for the virus. Gabriella Emanuel, NPR News.
0: A cyber attack took the widely used education platform Canvas offline Thursday. NPR's Janaki Mehta reports a hack seems to have affected schools across the nation.
4: When students around the U.S. tried to access Canvas, they instead got a message that appeared to be from a hacker group known as Shiny Hunters. The message warned schools if they don't contact the group to negotiate a settlement by May 12th, the hackers would leak, quote, everything. The group claims it has access to data belonging to 9,000 schools and 275 million students and staff. Colleges, as well as many K-12 schools, have released public alerts about the breach. Instructure, the company that owns Canvas, has confirmed a series of breaches over the last few days that have potentially released student names, emails, ID numbers, and messages. The company did not immediately respond to NPR's request for comment, but it is posting updates about the breach on its website. Janaki Mehta, NPR News.
0: This is NPR. Alabama lawmakers are preparing to vote on a measure that could change the state's congressional primaries. The latest move following last week's U.S. Supreme Court ruling that weakened protections for minorities under the landmark Voting Rights Act. State lawmakers could vote Friday on a bill that would allow new primaries to be scheduled if a court grants the state's request to lift an order that requires a second black majority district. Republicans in Tennessee enacted new congressional districts on Thursday. An 85-year-old French woman who was held in an ICE facility for more than 2 weeks and released in April has recounted her ordeal in a radio interview. NPR's Eleanor Beardsley reports that stories of treatment like this at the hands of the U.S. government have shocked Europeans.
5: 85-year-old Marie-Thérèse Ross-Mahé left France 2 years ago to move to Alabama and marry an American man she knew from the 1950s when he served as a soldier in France. She was in the process of getting a green card when her husband died of natural causes. Ross-Mahé told French radio RTL how 5 ICE agents banged on her door and windows at 5 in the morning, handcuffed her, and took her away without even letting her get dressed. She described being held with other immigrants in noisy, crowded, and dirty conditions that she called hell on earth. The U.S. government said it released her early because of her age and poor health. According to her children, Ross-Mahé arrived in France wearing a dirty prison uniform and in shock. Eleanor Beardsley, NPR News, Paris.
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7: midterm elections be free and fair? That is our question this hour. Welcome to The Middle. I'm Jeremy Hobson at Nevada Public Radio in Las Vegas this week, along with our DJ Tolliver. And Tolliver, you know, here in Las Vegas, the gaming capital of the world, the rules of the game are very important. You have to be able to trust that it is fair if you're going to play.
8: Mm-hmm. Yeah, see, that's why they always turn the dice around for the cameras if they fall on the floor to make sure it's not weighted or anything.
7: Exactly. Now, I bring this up, yes, it's true, because we are now 6 months away from the midterm elections when voters will decide whether to keep Republicans in control of the House and Senate for the rest of President Trump's term or to put Democrats in charge of one or both chambers and put a check on the administration. And there is concern on both the right and the left about the rules of the game, if you will. That means the lines of the districts that people vote in, how they're drawn. It means who is voting, whether they're eligible to vote. It means who's standing next to you in line at the polling place. Like, is it intimidating to have an ICE officer there? We're going to get into all of that this hour as we ask if you are confident that the midterm elections will be free and fair. We're going to get to that in a moment. Your calls at 844-4MIDDLE. That's 844-464-3353. But first, last week we talked about what it really means to make a big change in your life or your views. Here are some of the voicemails that came in.
9: Hi, my name is Morgan. I'm calling from Costa Mesa. I went back to school at 32. I had told myself that I could not do what I do now. After 5 years of grueling school, I changed careers, and it's a vibe.
10: Hey, this is Brandon in Nashville, Tennessee. Was raised in a pretty liberal family. Never really heard the other side of the story. You know, the conservative side, the Republican side, maybe. I read a few books. New information opened my mind up, turning me towards the right.
11: Hi, my name is Angela Lundberg, and I'm calling from Minneapolis, Minnesota, coming back to my faith during a very hard time full of loss. 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
7: And joining me this hour, Tammy Patrick, Chief Programs Officer at the National Association of Election Officials. Tammy, welcome.
12: It's great to be here. Thanks for having me.
7: And our old friend, USA Today Chief Political Correspondent Philip Bailey is back with us. Philip, great to have you as well.
13: Jeremy, as always, how are you doing?
7: Doing great. And just set the scene for us to start, Philip, because typically the party in power in the midterms, which would be the Republicans, typically the party in power loses seats. And right now you have a president who is historically unpopular. But the president has been pushing states to redraw the maps ahead of the election. What is the lay of the land when it comes to redistricting right now?
13: Right. This gerrymandering arms race, Jeremy, that President Trump started has really been unusual, unprecedented, right? We haven't seen this type of activity really since the 19th century to have a mid-decade, in the middle of the decade, a call by the president of the United States for states basically to redraw their congressional maps with a deliberate tactic of let's try to protect ourselves from this forecasted blue wave by Democrats. So it started in Texas last year. We've seen it move on to other states. But I think what Republicans didn't anticipate was that Democrats were going to fight back. We saw that in California and in Virginia, most recently with them changing their constitution temporarily to redo their maps from their, I guess, 11 or congressional seats from six Democrats and five Republicans, basically to 10 Democrats and one Republican. But now what's happened is the Supreme Court has gotten involved, gutting a key provision of the Voting Rights Act. And that's supercharged this redistricting war even more, because now we're seeing states across the South. Tennessee just today redrew its map, really sort of targeting black voters and splitting up the black political vote down in the South. So this is an unusual, unprecedented measure here. We don't really know when everything is said and done, who will be in the lead here. But clearly, President Trump was doing this to avert a blue wave, to basically end his presidency.
7: Well, and Tammy, as such an expert on elections, can the party in power really protect itself from losses by redistricting? Or how important is this redistricting ahead of the midterm elections?
12: So I think it's really important to remember a couple of things here. One is that the rules of engagement are changing, it seems, daily, and mm-hmm. that includes the district lines, it includes what the requirements are, it might include who is eligible to participate in a particular election. But what's important to know is that at the end of the day, the voters can still vote for whomever they want, regardless of how they're registered, whether they're registered with whatever letter after their name or what candidate has a letter after their name. So even if the lines are redrawn, it's still possible for the voters to weigh in on whether or not they approve of this type of governance. Because this is, as was mentioned, this is not something we normally see. This is above and beyond. And I think what's really important for your listeners to understand is that why are they going to these extreme measures in this moment? It's because the voters currently have the power, and they want to make sure that any influence they can have to dilute that voting power of all voters, not one political party or one particular cohort of voters, mm-hmm. but all voters are being undermined in this process. And that's really, really critical for everyone to realize that it's kind of our superpower. We all share it. And that's the power at the ballot box.
7: Mm-hmm. Beyond the districting, though, Republicans say they're concerned, Philip, about voter fraud. They've been pushing the Save America Act, which would restrict mail-in voting and require photo ID to vote. Does that have any chance of passing at this point?
13: Well, it did pass the House of Representatives, the Republican-controlled House, Jeremy, and back in February. And it sits now in the Senate, where President Trump has been putting a lot of pressure on Senate Majority Leader John Thune to basically kill the filibuster and pass it just with a majority vote there. And Senator Thune has resisted those calls for the most part. So look, but it's important to let's remember some facts here. You know, in 2024, the American Immigration Council, for example, and the Save America Act does a bunch of things. It talks about voter ID. It mm-hmm. talks about restricting and proof of citizenship. But remember here, when it comes to voter fraud, and this is a major concern for voters, I think, across the political spectrum, and that's the most popular aspect of the Save America Act, which polling does show about 52% of Americans do support. But the American Immigration Council, in a report in 2024, Jeremy, pointed out that there were fewer than 70 proven cases of non-citizens who voted in elections in the last 40 years. So part of this is, look, you lock your door in your house even without being robbed, but there are very few examples of voter fraud impacting any election, certainly a national election for president or U.S. Senate. So for a lot of Democrats, this is sort of searching for a problem here. But again, it remains in the mm-hmm. Senate, where there are objections from at least four Republicans, Susan Collins of Maine, Lisa Murkowski of Alaska, Tom Tillis of North Carolina, and yes, even Mitch McConnell of my home state of Kentucky, who have objected adding the Save America mm-hmm. Act to the budget package earlier this year. So there's some resistance from a handful of Republicans to President Trump's whims.
7: Tammy, as someone who follows election security closely, what do you think when you see this push to restrict mail-in voting, which is so widespread in this country right now, and to require photo ID?
12: Well, I feel like I should give a little bit of a preface of just briefly my background. So I was an election official for more than a decade in a jurisdiction you've maybe never heard of, Maripa County, Arizona.
7: Very important jurisdiction, place, right?
12: And my job there was I was the federal compliance officer. I did all of our submissions to the Department of Justice under the Voting Rights Act in Section 5. And I've also served as a liaison to the United States Postal Service as an expert on election mail. So I have many thoughts on all of these issues, but I'll try and bring it down to just a couple of really succinct nuggets, and that is this. Voters who like to vote by mail like to vote by mail. It doesn't matter what political party they are. In the western part of the country, there are majority of elections that are conducted by mm-hmm. mail. Some states have adopted all vote by mail, and other states, like my former state of Arizona, where I just was earlier today, they actually have the majority of their voters still of both political parties voting by mail, even though they're being told that it is ripe for fraud and that they shouldn't vote that way. But voters really like it. because it is safe, it is secure. But there are some ways that we can improve things. And that's part of the conversation around elections, is that this great experiment is not perfect. There are ways we iterate every election to improve upon the process, to make sure that we expand the franchise to those who are eligible, but make sure that those who are not eligible don't participate. Mm-hmm. So the security of the process is really, really important to election professionals. And the association where I'm currently work, we have over 2,000 election professionals at every level of government. And they are your friends, they're your neighbors, they're your family members. It's not just somebody in a dark back room who's, you know, counting these votes. It's all of the people who come together on election day to serve as poll workers. It's it's a transparent process, and we need to make sure that we don't always believe what we hear, read, or see by those who really don't know what they're talking about sometimes.
7: Well, and of course, this brings up a very important point that I'm sure we're going to get to, and I'm sure people will have thoughts on this as they call in, which is confidence in the election. There have been a lot of you know, allegations, especially by President Trump and Republicans, that the 2020 election was stolen from him. And there are a lot of people in this country who believe that, even though there hasn't been any real evidence to support that. But we'll talk about that. And again, our number is 844-4MIDDLE. That's 844-464-3353. You can reach us at listentothemiddle.com. And Tolliver, Republicans are already claiming that if they lose seats, it will be because of illegal voting.
8: Yeah, listen here to Texas Congressman Chip Roy on Fox News, followed by a campaign ad for Scott Peterson, candidate for Nebraska's Secretary of State race.
14: The only threat to our elections, like all this, you know, people that are in a tizzy about President Trump, the only threat to elections are the people who are here who will steal our elections by voting without voter ID.
15: Let's defend Nebraska from outside forces that come in to harvest mail-in ballots and potentially steal elections from good Republicans.
7: That's a campaign ad in Nebraska. By the way, a Brookings Institution report last year looked at several recent elections, found that fraudulent mail-in votes made up 4 in 10 million votes cast by mail, Tolliver. That is 0.00043%.
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8: This is Arcadia with a song called Election Day. So this is a Duran Duran side project, and Grace Jones actually sings on this song. I just want to let you know, that's a ticket I can support. We're taking your calls next on The Middle.

0: I'm Austin Cross. On the next morning edition, birria inside a soup dumpling. A Singapore-based chain and a Michelin-recognized taco shop just pulled it off. We're going to try some. 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
4: I'm joined by Tammy Patrick, Chief Programs Officer at the National Association of Election Officials, and USA Today Chief Political Correspondent Philip Bailey. And before we get to the phones, I want to hear how all this is playing out here in the state of Nevada with Paul Boger, who hosts KNPR's State of Nevada. He's joining us from Reno. Paul, just to remind our listeners around the country, this is a true swing state. It went for Trump in 2024, Biden in 2020, and you have universal vote by mail. Is anybody trying to get rid of that?
6: You know, that has been controversial since it was passed in the special session in the middle of the summer of 2020. So this is

0: isn't a long time thing. This is still relatively new in Nevada. And since then, Republicans have tried very hard to get this repealed. But the legislature here in Nevada, the state legislature, is gerrymandered towards Democrats. There was no hope of that ever happening. So the best they've ever gotten is that now there is an opt-out policy. So if you don't want your ballot sent to you, you can opt out of it. But for the most part, most Nevadans get their ballot by mail.
1: There's also a voter ID ballot measure coming this fall to vote.

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1: 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A heartfelt comedy about love, brotherhood, and the woman who holds them all together. April 25th through May 23rd. 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
2: Voter ID initiatives. That said, you know, Democrats tried very hard to keep this from coming to fruition. Republicans, again, tried to get this passed through the legislature. So what Republican Governor Joe Lombardo did was he went to that constitutional amendment process. He's very much led the charge on getting this passed. And guess what? It looks like it's going to pass in November. That said, it doesn't change universal mail-in ballots. If you still want to mail in a ballot, you can. It looks like there's going to be some provision where you can include the last four of your driver's license, something like that. So still going to have mail-in ballots, but there will be some sort of voter ID security.
3: That's Paul Bulger, who hosts State of Nevada on KNPR, joining us from Reno. Paul, thank you very much. Let me go to the phones. Gary is calling in from Philadelphia. Gary, what do you think? Do you have confidence in the integrity of the midterms?
4: No, I'm pretty scared to death. I think a real likely scenario, given the lawlessness of this fascist tech oligarchy-controlled, big oil-controlled regime, is that there will be false flag attacks. That will allow him to declare martial law, invoke the Insurrection Act, and send in his FBI to the U.S. Senate race critical states that, if the elections were free and fair, would very likely elect Democratic senators to confiscate voting machines like they've already done unlawfully at Fulton County in Georgia, and throw everything into chaos to prevent those states from actually declaring a winner. So all people can do to prevent that from happening is have 90% voting by mail and be able to start organizing millions of citizens to protect the central tabulation centers in the major cities of those states, because the major cities usually always vote Democrat, to prevent the FBI, his FBI, his goons, his private ice cream goons, from confiscating those machines and those ballots.
3: I'm really glad you brought all those up, because I'm sure there are a lot of people who have those fears. Philip Bailey, what do you think when you hear that from Gary in Philadelphia?
5: Well, look, Jeremy, I mean, there is a rising lack of confidence. Now, right now, NPR Marist poll released earlier this year did find that 66% of Americans are confident that their state and local elections will be run fairly and accurately. Right? 66%, that's two-thirds of the country. 34% said they're not confident. But here's the thing, when you look back only a few months before that, like in October of 2024, it was 75% or 76% of Americans who said they were confident.
3: So it's down a little bit.
5: So it's down, right? So, and part of that is that you have a president who has never admitted losing an election. And loser's consent, as we all know, is a fundamental bedrock of democracy. It was 10 years ago when Ted Cruz won the Iowa caucuses and Donald Trump denied that he lost that election. So President Trump, who tried to overturn the 2020 elections, has made some changes, not only just asking for the Save America Act, but other guardrails are disappearing. And also he has former advisors, namely Steve Bannon, former White House advisor, a chief figure in the MAGA movement, calling for ICE to be deployed at these spaces and places and polling places. So the fear that caller just had is something that I hear when I talk to voters across the board, particularly on the Democratic side. And part of it is because these aren't coming from the fringes of the internet or some wild conspiracy theorist or somebody knocking on your door with some crazy ideas. It's coming from the president of the United States.
3: Let's go to Jonah, who's calling in from Greenville, Wisconsin. Jonah, what about you? Do you have confidence in the midterm elections, the integrity of them?
6: Yes, I do. And I understand why it feels like it's a bipartisan thing. The fear, Democrats are concerned, Republicans are concerned. But I would just like to point out, that something important, Republican politicians, they're not concerned about election integrity. Donald Trump is concerned about, quote, election integrity, because it's something that he wants to focus on. They're following suit, which is

0: in line with what they always do, because he's conditioned. Well,
1: why do you have confidence in them?
0: I have confidence because most people are not clinical sociopaths, and just want a normal day at work. The people running our elections, like actually counting the ballots, staffing these polling locations, are just regular people. So yeah. I believe that most people want to, like 99% of people want to protect these institutions and won't, you know, stir up fear for no reason.
1: Jonah, thank you for that. Tammy Patrick, I imagine you agree with that most of the people that are running with this are just regular people that are trying to do a good job of running our elections, and it will work out as it should.
2: They really are. So there are tens of thousands of Americans that their life's work and their life's profession, myself included, is making sure that we have a vibrant democracy in this country and that it continues to evolve and get better with each election. And I think that we've had a couple of points be raised that are really important that I want to emphasize. Mm-hmm. And that is, most Americans do trust their local election office. Sometimes they're not sure about the rest of the state, and they certainly aren't sure about other states in the nation, because they hear what they're doing over there in, you know, insert the state name here. But it's really critical to know that all of the states in this country have training for their election officials. They test their voting systems. They audit their voting systems. They have observable, transparent elections. What really tends to build on the fervor of all of this is that we're having closer and closer elections. And when the elections are close, that's when you get a lot of scrutiny. And it's sort of like if you're a sports fan, if the score is really close, you stay engaged and you watch until the very last minute. But if it's a blowout and the media hasn't projected who the winner is going to be, or they have projected who the winner is going to be, rather, you're going to go on to the next game, the next race, the next contest, the next election. But when it's that close and the media is not comfortable projecting the winner yet, and they're waiting for those official results that could be 3 days, 4 days, a couple of weeks, like we see in California, it's not that there's anything untoward that's happening. That's the regular process that happens in every single election, whether it's close or not.
1: And well, I think we're all old enough to remember, Tammy, an election that came down to 537 votes in the state of Florida back in 2000. Although maybe our Gen Z listeners, you should go back and Google the 2000 election. That was a very close one.
3: You're aging yourself, Jeremy.
1: Yeah, right, exactly. Tolliver, what's coming in at Listen to the Middle?
2: I have to say me into elections.
1: Really?
2: That's what got me into elections, is that I was curious about what was actually happening in my country. I was worked for a large corporation. I was in corporate sales. I made five times what I made when I left to go to work for the county elections office in Maricopa. And what I learned is that there are really dedicated public servants that have very, very detailed procedures and policies and practices under their state's law to make sure that eligible voters are assisted in every possible way. And that's not to say that it's been perfect for all voters, but that's to say that we need to continue to focus on how we make it better rather than how do we scale things back and return to a time when a lot of voters didn't participate. Because that's really the only critical facet here, is that we need to make sure voters turn out and make their voices heard.
1: All right, Tolliver, what voices are being heard at listentothemiddle.com?
4: Sure, I just want to say I had to narrow it down because about 90% of the people writing in are worried about ICE interference or some kind of, you know, insurrection act or something like that. So all of your concerns were heard. Okay, Mark in San Antonio says, I'm an election judge in Colorado. You want to feel confident in your election? Volunteer to be an election judge. Mark in San Antonio says, or Sheila in Northern Colorado says, I'll be confident when there is a requirement for a 70% or greater representation of voters. And then Brian in Mishawaka, Indiana says, I worked the Indiana primary as a poll worker. I noticed considerably more mistrust from Republican voters and poll workers than from Democrats. So kind of what Philip said, yeah.
1: All right, let's get to another call. Alex is in Columbia, South Carolina. Alex, what about you? Do you have confidence in the upcoming election?
5: I don't, but I remain hopefully optimistic.
1: Explain.
5: From what I understand about the Save America Act, It's not so much the voting. I think the problem is going to be with registration. I have two daughters who are married, and as I understand it, and they may be in a position to get the documentation that they need, but a lot of Americans won't be able to get those documentation, passports, or whatever they need to get. And this is all, I think, the foundation was laid on this when you had the commander-in-chief, the American president, asking to find votes during an election. People who are his enablers going before Congress for confirmation and yet denying that he even lost the election. So I'm concerned about that. I don't have a lot of confidence, but I do remain hopefully optimistic, simply because, for one reason, because of shows like yours. You know, this is an opportunity for people to hear facts and to make rational, informed decisions. So hopefully that'll move them to action and do what needs to be done.
1: I appreciate that.
5: I also want to say that one thing that I think a concern of the president is that if the Republicans lose the House, and certainly if they lose the Senate, he's already said it time and time again that he's going to be impeached. And I think that's a concern that he's expressing.
1: Yeah. Alex, thank you very much for that. And a couple of things brought up there, Philip Bailey. But one of them, and he did talk about the Save America Act, which, as you said, has not passed the Senate. So it's unclear whether that sort of passport, that ID is going to be required. But what about the idea of the president, like, looking back, going into the ballots that have been already cast? There was the raid in Georgia. There was a raid in Maricopa County. Do we know what's happening with that? And does that have anything to do with this upcoming election?
3: Well, I mean, it is alarming, Jeremy. I mean, President Trump simply cannot let go of losing the 2020 election. I think it's very important for media outlets and everyone to say in unison that the president did lose the 2020 election, full stop. But it's not just seizing old ballots and looking at and reviewing those that the Justice Department and FBI raided down in Fulton County. And I know people have brought up poll workers here, you know, your average Americans, who are the people who count our votes, our neighbors and friends who do that for us. And shout out to them and thank you for their service. But they're now also being targeted, right? The Justice Department recently is seeking the names of every person who worked in the 2020 election. And we already saw, Rudy Giuliani saw this in the lawsuit that he lost, mm-hmm. where individual poll workers were targeted by the president online. So now the Justice Department is seeking that information, where poll workers are now feeling intimidated. It's not just the process, Jeremy, that's being examined and looked at here for major reforms and overhauls. It's the individual poll workers now who also are fearing that they could be targeted.
1: Let me get to a caller who has a direct stake here, Woodrow in Ferdinand, Indiana. Woodrow, you are an election judge.
6: Yes, I am.
1: And so therefore?
6: Yes, I do, because I know our security measures inside and out. It is literally impossible to steal the election at the precinct level.
1: What about the idea, though, that we've heard about of, ICE agents at the polls or federal agents at the polls to intimidate people, keep people from voting, that kind of thing? Do you worry about something like that? Do you worry about, the federal government coming in after the election and seizing ballots if they don't like the result?
6: Well, we just ran an election last Tuesday, and we didn't see any sign of federal agents then. Of course, that was the primary. I am concerned that they might try something like that. I'm not too concerned they'll come to my district, because we're a rural district that's frankly going to vote for Republicans anyway. But the federal government trying to steal the results would be an unprecedented move and blatantly illegal. Mm-hmm. So if ICE agents turn up to the polls with guns and try and take the voting machines, we're not going to get, we could do about that. It's the precincts are run by local volunteers.
1: Yeah. Woodrow, I want to thank you. Thank you for the call, and thank you for what you do. Tammy Patrick, just a reminder also that, our elections are run at the local level, not at the federal level. Even a federal election is run at the local level at the end of the day.
2: Exactly. But Woodrow raises some concerns that a lot of people have. And I will say that it's not just threats of violence against our poll workers and our election officials. It's acts of violence being perpetrated against them still. After the 2020 election, we've seen a mass exodus of the election professionals that conduct our elections. But thankfully, people are coming up from the ranks to take on those leadership positions. But there are a couple of little data points that I want to share with you, because I think it drives home just how impactful a targeted campaign could be. And that is that 75% of our voters in this country are served by only 8% of the election offices. So we know that instinctively and intuitively, it's urban centers, right? So 8% of our voters are served by 75% of our election offices, because they're small rural offices like the one in Indiana that he works for. But we can inoculate ourselves against that kind of attack by voting early and taking action early.
1: Okay, interesting. The timing matters. We'll get to that. Tolliver, as we've said, a lot of Democrats are concerned about troops going to polling places to intimidate people from voting, even if they're eligible voters.
4: Yeah, here's Democratic California Senator Adam Schiff speaking on ABC News.
7: I think if he intends to try to subvert the elections, he will do everything he can to suppress the vote. And if he loses the vote, and I think the Republicans now expect they'll get a real drubbing in the midterms, he's prepared to try to take some kind of action to overturn the result. And we really shouldn't question that. We saw him try to the point of insurrection to overturn the 2020 election. We see him now taking these extraordinary steps with an election now 5 years ago. He's basically telling us he intends to interfere in this coming upcoming election.
1: We're going to talk about that in a moment. But as we go to break, Tolliver, what have you got for us?
4: This is Stevie Wonder with Don't You Worry About a Thing. Okay.
1: Perfect.
4: Exactly. So I'm going to be blasting this one on election day. Don't want to break into a cold sweat. Everybody chill out, right? More of your calls coming up on The Middle.

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2: Hi, this is Larry Nansel. 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
3: This is The Middle. I'm Jeremy Hobson. 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I'm joined by USA Today Chief Political Correspondent Philip Bailey and Tammy Patrick, Chief Programs Officer at the National Association of Election Officials. 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Just before we get back to the phones, Philip, I was watching a conference that Todd Blanche, the attorney general, the acting attorney general, was at, where he was asked about ICE going to the polls. President Trump saying, I suppose I don't see anything wrong with that. If you're a legal citizen, why would you care? Wouldn't you want ICE to be at the polls? Do we think that the president is going to do that, send troops to the polls of any kind?
4: Well, look, as a political reporter for the past few years, Jeremy, I will tell you that I will never, ever begin to try to predict what President Trump may or may not do. Everything is on the table. ICE certainly could be deployed to those ballot locations across the country. We did see the president and the administration back off from the more aggressive immigration enforcement tactics after two American citizens were killed by ICE agents. So, you know, President Trump's numbers continue to plummet. The American people across the board, whether it's the war in Iran, whether it's handling of the economy, are giving him low approval numbers. But that doesn't mean that the president, who is clothed in immense executive authority and has done his best to sort of expand that executive authority and test the limits of it. So we really don't know, and I think that

0: That's what you see, a lot of lawsuits already being prepared and groups already preparing for that now, right? Because it's not just whether or not these rules do change or not, whether the Save America Act changes or not. Part of voter suppression is simply the feeling that people are trying to keep you from voting, right? So if that is even out there, if there's the idea that there could be ICE agents or the idea that the military could be deployed, that by itself could be a deterrent. But the numbers that we're seeing in the forecast, where we're seeing these special elections, Trump in places that he won pretty decisively, and Republican candidates now losing by pretty high margins, that blue wave looks like it's going to be pretty high. So whatever red wall President Trump and his allies are trying to construct, I think everything's on the table, and folks across the board, election advocates, should be prepared for anything.
1: Let's go to Jane, who's calling in from Concord, Massachusetts. Jane, what about you? Do you have confidence that the election will be free and fair?
2: Not particularly. I have a few questions, actually, quickly. I think Lindsey Graham said several years ago that if everyone were allowed to vote, then the GOP couldn't win. And I think Trump did already try to steal the election with the fake electors. And he admitted at one point he lost by a whisker on some TV show. But 5 out of 50 states, I thought, had mail-in voting before COVID. And when more of them adopted, seemed to work. And I think in Europe, people are expected to vote, almost required to vote. And they have national IDs. So maybe we should do that.
1: So
2: and
1: you,
2: I think
1: you would
2: we
1: want,
2: should have voting
1: want
2: day
1: voter,
2: be a holiday.
1: You're saying you would want a voter ID in order to vote?
2: Well, if everyone had a national identity card and an ID was provided in some way, you know, not just a crash 3 months to get it, but if it was part of our lifestyle, it would probably work out.
1: Yeah.
2: And I don't know if Democrats do that well fighting that, because it sort of seems like a common sense thing. But I wouldn't like it if they just suddenly imposed it on people who weren't
1: able
2: to get the
1: ID. To actually to get it, right?
2: Yeah,
1: interesting point. Yeah, Tammy Patrick, this is an argument that a lot of Republicans have made, which is that a lot of other countries, most other countries, require some form of ID in order to vote.
3: We vote a lot in this country compared to other countries. We vote on a lot of offices, a lot of races. We vote frequently. We vote on way more than any other country in the world. And we also are the most decentralized voting system in the entire world. So when you think about European countries, even Canada, they conduct their elections at the country level, at the federal level, at the national level. And that is just not the way that our system has been set up. And so while voter ID is something that is seemingly really popular for people across the political spectrum, when it was implemented in Arizona when I was there 20 years ago, we found people of all political parties didn't have what it took in order to get registered. They didn't have what it took in order to have their ballots be counted when they go to the polls to vote in person. And so even if it sounds like a common sense, practical matter, something as simple as a birth certificate, is it a birth certificate issued by the hospital, by the city, by the county, by the state? All of those things can be the case in certain places, and when the statute is so distinct, it can cut people out even though they think they have the right paperwork because they were born here, they've never gone anywhere else, or they have a passport that's expired. So even though it sounds like a practical matter, I would just ask everyone to take a look at your own ID and see, do you actually have something that satisfies the requirement? And unfortunately, what most people will find is they really don't.
1: Right.
3: And that kind of changes things when it's going to affect you personally and not just the boogeyman that you've been told to fear.
4: Tammy, I got a quick question for you.
1: Yeah, go
4: if
1: ahead,
4: I may.
1: Tolliver.
4: So somebody wrote in and they said, like, I think it was in Colorado, that you can track your vote and like the status of it, like Domino's pizza tracker kind of thing. I'm wondering.
3: It's ballot tracking has been in place across the country for a long time. And in fact, every state has vote by mail. Because you have absentee voting in some states.
1: Right.
3: Some states call it vote by mail. For some, it's just military or voters with disabilities, or you have to have an excuse in order to use that system. But every state has been voting by mail in some percentage for literally over a century. It basically started in the Civil War. So in some places, you have the voters authenticated by comparing the signature to your signature on record. It's not just that it's the case that anybody can just mail something in and it gets counted, there are security measures and protocols in place. And the ballot tracking and ballot curing to make sure that it is your signature. I personally called hundreds, if not thousands, of voters in Arizona when the signatures didn't match. And I never had a single one tell me that it wasn't their ballot. What they told me is that their arm was in a cast. Or my favorite was they were signing the ballot on the dashboard of their car as they drove down the 202 on their way to work. Wow. So I drove on the 202. Scared me.
0: Talk about texting while driving, voting while driving.
4: That's crazy.
3: I know. There you go.
1: Right, oof. Exactly. And I think we now know that Tolliver's hungry. He's thinking about the Domino's pizza tracker. Let's go to Thomas, who's calling in from Austin, Texas. Hey, Thomas, what about you?
5: Hey, thanks for taking my call. Yeah, I said earlier, I have 150% confidence in our elections, our election systems. I'm just tired of people trying to weaponize this. We never had this issue until about, 4 or 5 years ago? And it's just, it feels like everybody's lost their collective minds over this. And it's just one person who's kind of blowing the dog whistle and then just causing everyone else to go into panic. I don't fear ICE showing up at the polling station. If I choose to vote by mail, I will vote by mail. I am 150% confident that my vote will be counted and that there are not people stuffing ballot boxes or anything. You know, this is not other parts of the world where your vote, even if you do vote, won't count. And to piggyback on what someone else was saying about Europe, I've lived in Europe and and other places. And for example, in Belgium, it is a requirement that every citizen vote in their national election. And if you don't, you get a fine. You're penalized. So, you know, if you want to go that route, if you want to go to other countries where you go to vote and you put your hand in a thing of blue dye, you know, it's getting to be too much and we're losing focus on things that really matter.
1: Thomas, thank you. Let me go to our guest, Philip Bailey, about that. You know, Philip, what do you think there? He's got 150% confidence and says he'll vote by mail or not vote by mail, but he's very confident that things are going to work out and people are just blowing smoke here.
0: Well, look, I think Americans, you know, are always going to have that, you know, shining, you know, beacon on the top of the hill mentality, right? Like the idea that, you know, no matter what the president says, no matter what Congress might do, we, the American people, are empowered and in control in this process. And that may very well be the case. But these concerns are legitimate, right? I mean, let's just take a look at aspects of the Save America Act and parts of it that I think people don't even think about. And, you know, Tammy made this great point earlier about when you make even these tiny tweaks to our election process, how it can affect millions of people. In the Save America Act, right, there is a provision in there that requires that the full name on your valid photo ID must match your birth certificate. Now, that means for roughly 69 million American women, right, who took their husband or their partner's last name after marriage, they may not be able to vote at all because, you know, the birth certificate doesn't match their new name, their married name. So that is something that voting rights advocates and women's groups have raised serious concerns about. So even when you make tiny tweaks in the name of election integrity or you're trying to crack down on fraud, there are millions of Americans who could be impacted by that.
1: Well, and let me that just brings up something, Tammy Patrick, I want to ask you about, which is in some places your signature is important, which I find, I mean, I'm going to just say, I find that so ridiculous because my signature has changed throughout my life. You can,
4: every hour,
1: and how can somebody determine based on your signature on Tuesday and your signature on Friday that this is the same person or not the same person? It's not that difficult to make your signature look like somebody else. Why are they using signatures in states in 2026?
3: I love this question. Having taken forensic signature training every 2 years as a local election official and having verified tens of thousands of signatures, I will tell you it's more similar than you would think. Mm-hmm. So there, it's not just that it's the exact way you sign it every time. You do things like line orientation. Some people are floaters. They sign their name way above the line. Some, it bifurcates their signature. Some, the Y is always way down, you know, below the line. There are slants and pen stops and slopes and all these things that make up the characteristics of your signature. It's not that it's an exact replicant, but it has the integrity of authenticating that it's you. And I wouldn't know that about you if I went to try and forge your signature. There are things about it that make it similar enough that it is legitimate enough to verify and authenticate that it is you. And that is an important facet of all of this, is that we have checks and balances in the system. And if someone believes that there is fraud, or that someone was voting and they were not eligible, every state in the nation has the ability to challenge the outcome of an election in the courts. But you have to have evidence, mm-hmm. and you have to have facts. And we know that that sometimes is lacking.
1: You know,
0: almost like a fingerprint, it sounds like.
1: Well, but when it's a small purchase for me, like a coffee, I'll just squiggle. I don't even try. Yeah. Let's go to Pamela.
3: That's your throwaway signature. You also, yeah. it matures around age 25.
1: Okay.
3: Age 25, you stop using the hearts. And when you get to be about 70 or so, sometimes that's where you start seeing the shakes and the palsies.
1: Wow,
3: it's
1: yeah.
3: a thing. It's a whole
1: okay.
3: science.
1: We'll have to do a whole show about that. Pamela, though, is calling in from Minnesota. Let's go to her. Pamela, what about you? Do you have confidence in the midterm election's integrity?
6: I have confidence in the integrity of the election in Minnesota. I have been a judge and a head judge since 2008. We have continual training, the checks and balances. There's just no way that you can break through the system. And when they have gone back and studied, like, if anybody voted that shouldn't have voted in the last, I think it was 20 years, it was less than 0.1%. So I think people are being scared by things that aren't out there. And the other thing I was going to say, when they were talking about voter ID, at least in Minnesota, when you register to vote as a new voter because you moved or something, you actually show a photo ID. Once you're registered and you stay in that precinct, you don't have to show it again. But when you sign the voter oath, mm-hmm. you are affirming that that is you on the page of the poll pad that you sign. So,
1: yeah,
6: I mean, we let people show us their driver's license because they want to, and but we say you still have to read this oath. So
1: yeah.
6: That's all I had.
1: Yeah, no, that's great, Pamela. Thank you very much. And Philip Bailey, do you see any way that the two sides, the Republicans and the Democrats, could get together on a big on a Save America Act type of thing, but that's not just coming from one side, that's actually not just to help one side that wants to have power and not the and to hurt the other side, but that they say these would be common sense things that we could do to make sure that everybody has confidence in the elections in this country?
0: That's a great question. I mean, I think that there is certainly, you know, some of the polls have already indicated that, again, you know, voter ID element is very popular. Even the checking of proof of citizenship, you know, Senate Minority Leader Chuck Schumer and Senate Democrats have formed a task force, you know, to look at fair and free elections. I think as long as Donald Trump, though, is president, Jeremy, this is going to be hanging over the country's head here. You have a president who cannot accept loser's consent. He cannot accept losing an election. You know, for Democrats, I think there's an effort, particularly after this Supreme Court ruling, to expand voting rights, maybe a renewed Voting Rights Act that will maybe look very different than the one passed back in 1965. For Republicans, when you look at these polling numbers, Jeremy, Republicans and Democrats are concerned about very different things. Democrats are concerned about ICE and direct interference by the federal government. Republicans about election integrity and fraud. Can that be forged? There's very little overlap. There's very little in the middle in Congress right now, especially with this redistricting war going on. We're going to see even more partisanship, more politicians picking us rather than us picking them. So it doesn't look too good in terms of compromise, but there are some polling indications and numbers in there that shows that there are elements of the Save America Act that are popular. Mm-hmm. But if there is going to be a compromise, the question for Donald Trump, who, by the way, even though he objects to mail-in voting, used mail-in voting in Florida.
1: In Florida, just this year.
0: Just this year. Shout out to Josh Meyer, our reporter at USA Today, for uncovering that story. There is still, I think, a lack of compromise from Republicans to Democrats in terms of expanding the vote. So I don't see that happening anytime soon, and certainly not as long as Donald Trump is president.
1: All right, I'm just going to sneak in just 30 seconds of one more caller who's here in Las Vegas, where I am right now. Spencer, just briefly, do you have confidence in the integrity of the midterms?
7: I'm leaning to no, but I'm on the fence. Part of it goes back to, you know, some of the controlling powers in both parties in 2024. It was the second election where ranked choice voting was coming up, and it has to pass in two elections to go on the ballot. And that failed. And I feel like there was this central control of the the more moderate Democrats that we have in Nevada that prevented the party prevented the Green Party from even getting on the ballot, and that was happening nationwide. And the Green Party filed the correct paperwork, got more than double the signatures they needed for ballot access, and the Secretary of State sent them a different form, the incorrect form, and it went all the way to the Nevada Supreme Court, controlled by Democrats, and they prevented the Green Party from even being on the ballot.
1: Yeah.
7: And the younger voters that are trying to get excited with Mondami in New York or Graham Platner, you know, are seeing these people that are really trying to control and prevent. And
1: don't feel like it's a fair system to begin with. Spencer, I got to stop you there, but I appreciate it. All politics is local. And Tammy Patrick, I'm going to give you the last word just as we wrap up this hour here, which is for people listening, what would your advice be to make sure that your vote is counted properly in this election?
3: So assume that nothing is the same because each election is new. There can be new rules, new laws, new policies. So make sure that you understand what the rules of engagement are for each individual election and take early action and take someone with you. So if you feel like in 2020 when we had a global pandemic and there were things that you didn't think were safe, and decided to vote by mail or decided to go vote early in person, these are the types of things you want to be thinking about in this moment. If you have those concerns about election day, vote early, not often, but vote early and take a friend.
1: Tammy Patrick, Chief Programs Officer at the National Association of Election Officials and USA Today, Chief Political Correspondent Philip Bailey. Thanks to both of you.
0: Thank you, Jeremy, so as always.
1: And a quick reminder, we're taking the show on the road next week to Kenosha, Wisconsin. 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
1: 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Our technical director is Steve Mork. Want to thank our hosts here at Nevada Public Radio, Ray Regal, Fabian Perez, Susan Henry, Rick Arevalo, and Paul Boger, of course, in Reno. I'm Jeremy Hobson. I'll talk to you next week.

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2: Throughout my lifetime with BBC was, is David Attenborough really as nice as he appears to be on the television? And I always say to people, if it's possible, he's even nicer.
3: But what makes him truly special is what he's experienced over his 100 years on the planet.
4: A killer whale. These young pups have never seen anything like it before.
3: For Alistair Fothergill, who's worked with him for some 40 years, he is unique.
5: He started travelling in the early 50s when the planet was pristine. But at that same time, international air travel was just starting. David has seen more of the natural world than any human being that's ever lived on our planet. But in that same time, he's seen more change than has ever happened in our planet.
3: But even now, on his 100th birthday...
6: He's just got better and better and better through his whole career.
3: Gavin wanted to show me this.
7: Even though there are more wild foxes in London than almost any other big city, it's still a huge thrill to see one suddenly emerging from the bushes. Totally wild creature.
6: You know, David sat there on the deck chair and his little fox cubs came out.
7: Hello.
6: It's just a really sweet moment where you see David's passion for the wildlife in one simple shot.
8: The boyish joy is there, isn't it?
6: Yeah.
7: And here it is, the harvest mouse. Welcome to your new home. There you go. He doesn't want to leave.
9: Voice of Sir David Attenborough there, the voice, by report from David Sillitoe. Let's end in China, where the 22-year-old star Wu Yizhe has received a hero's welcome upon returning to his home country. Earlier this week, he won the World Snooker Championships held here in the UK. It's the second year in a row that a Chinese player has won, something that's captured the imagination of fans around the country. China correspondent Stephen McDonald went to a pool hall in Xi'an, where for the new world champion's first public appearance since securing the sport's top prize.
10: Well, hopefully the sound tells a bit of the story. I mean, he got an absolute rock star welcome when he walked into the TNT pool hall here in Xi'an. But, you know, it's interesting. The crowd's going nuts. And he was a bit like a deer in the headlights. I'm not sure if it's if he's jet-lagged because it's just 2 days after he's won the World Championships in Sheffield. He's on a plane. He's back in China. Or if he's just not used to this level of enthusiasm in his home country, or that he's just a kind of shy kid. I mean, he's 22 years old, the second youngest person ever to become the world snooker champion. I did sidle up to him now and have a bit of a chat with Wu Yizhe, and here's some of what the new world champion had to say.
11: The fans are really enthusiastic. It's great to be back, to feel the warmth of the motherland. I hope this sport will develop more and more in China and that more people will play it.
10: And I think probably more people will play it if the size and enthusiasm of this crowd is anything to go by. And there was one woman, a fan, who earlier had won a playoff to sort of earn the right to have a hit with him. And I also spoke to Liu Yifei, and here's how she describes seeing China's new snooker star.
12: After watching him play, I'm more determined to get better at this sport. More and more Chinese people have started to play this game, and more pool halls are opening. The sport is getting more and more popular.
10: Everyone loves a winner, but his particular story, it's a story, is incredible. I mean, drops out of school at the age

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2: It wasn't about what she did. It was more about why. It already happened. I get it. I can't take that back. And I would never, actually. You can ask me right now, is there anything I would change about my childhood? And I would say, absolutely not. Because I'm an awesome mom. I am not my mom. I'm an understanding mom, and I'm a supportive mom, and I make mistakes, and I'm accountable.
3: There's a song on this album called I Am Daughter. Let's hear a little bit of I Am Daughter.

0: So that won a Grammy for Best Female Pop Vocal Performance, nominated for Song of the Year. Quarter century later, Linda, here is you singing it for your album.
1: I am beautiful, no matter what they say. Words can't bring me down.
0: Why did you finally decide to record your song for your album?
2: When I finished my album, we talked about recording a version of Beautiful to release in front of it, just to remind people that, you know, I'm an artist and, you know, here's a song I wrote. I recorded it like so quickly, like that recording was so fast. And then once I heard it, I'm like, oh, this goes on the album. It's the missing piece, because my mom was always bringing me down, always. And her words were harsh, you know, and I felt like this totally helps the story. It's full circle.
0: That is Linda Perry. She's a singer, songwriter, musician, and record producer. Her new album is called Let It Die Here. Linda, thank you.
2: Thank you. Really appreciate it.

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2: Guilt or shame, and you're free.
3: Now, looking back on your career, Linda, it seems like you made two big decisions that have kind of defined things for you. Number one was leaving Four Non Blondes. Why did you leave that band?
2: I didn't know how to be in it anymore. Money, success is not going to keep me in something that is I wasn't happy. I still needed to find who I was. That was the first band I was in. And when you're in that situation, you're kind of almost locked in for a little bit. Everybody wanted the same record again, kept on like, write another What's Up. It's like, I don't even know how I wrote that one, let alone try to do it again.
3: So you said you wanted to explore who you were as an artist. Did that mean that you had to give up performing and become a producer to do that?
2: So I made this record in flight. And when that record got no love, then I just discovered, oh, my feelings get hurt too quickly. So maybe I'm not supposed to be in front. Maybe I'm supposed to be in the back.
3: Because when I think about the people you've collaborated with and the songs that they have done, so Pink, Get the Party Started, Gwen Stefani, What You Waiting For, I mean, these are very different songs than What's Up. I mean, it just seems like if I were to tell someone that the person who wrote and performed that song produced and wrote those other songs, they'd be like, wait a second, these two things don't belong together.
2: Yeah, but that's me.
3: Yeah.
2: I love country, I love R&B, I love all styles of music. So it made kind of perfect sense to me to become this songwriter producer.
3: You also wrote and produced this Christina Aguilera song, 2002.

0: Why did you finally decide to record your song for your album?
1: When I finished my album, we talked about recording a version of Beautiful to release in front of it, just to remind people that, you know, I'm an artist and, you know, here's a song I wrote. I recorded it like so quickly, like that recording was so fast. And then once I heard it, I'm like, oh, this goes on the album. It's the missing piece, because my mom was always bringing me down, always. And her words were harsh, you know, and I felt like this totally helps the story. It's full circle.
2: That is Linda Perry. She's a singer, songwriter, musician, and record producer. Her new album is called Let It Die Here. Linda, thank you.
1: Thank you. Really appreciate it.
3: Ain't that the way it is? You are beautiful, no matter what they say.
2: This is NPR News.
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6: Good morning, I'm Jacob Evans at the BBC. South Africa's Constitutional Court has ordered Parliament to establish an impeachment committee to investigate President Cyril Ramaphosa over the theft of more than $500,000 from his rural home 6 years ago. The incident sparked allegations that the president had failed to account for the source of the cash. The BBC's Myeni Jones is in Johannesburg.
7: If Parliament complies with the ruling, it could lead to the president having to attend long and embarrassing impeachment hearings. Mr. Ramaphosa has repeatedly denied any wrongdoing and was never charged with any crime.

0: Early results from local elections in England show huge losses for the two traditional main parties, the governing Labour Party and the opposition Conservatives. The right-wing Reform Party is the biggest winner so far. Counting has now started after national elections in Scotland and Wales. Labour and the Conservatives are expected to perform badly there too. Here's Rob Watson.
1: The poor results for the Conservatives as well suggest a broader realignment in British politics, with angry voters deserting the two parties who have dominated for 100 years for populists of left and right and nationalists in Scotland and Wales.
0: And German police say several people have been taken hostage in a bank in the southwestern town of Zinzig. They say one of the hostages is the driver of a money transport vehicle that was attacked in the morning. A short time ago, the hostage takers and their captives were still inside the building. I'm Jacob Evans at the BBC in London.
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3: 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I'm Stephanie Hughes.
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3: Anthropic, maker of the chatbot Claude, announced a new computing deal this week with SpaceX and its AI division, xAI. Anthropic will get access to SpaceX's Colossus One data center. This will let the company increase how much its customers can use Claude. The deal comes as one of the leaders of SpaceX, Elon Musk, is facing off in federal court against OpenAI and its CEO, Sam Altman. I spoke about all this with Caroline O'Donovan, a senior tech reporter at the San Francisco Standard. She said that Anthropic's leaders talked about the need for more computing power at their developer conference this week.
5: The CEO, Dario Amodei, was on stage and he was talking about, you know, over the last year, we know that we've had blackouts, we've had service issues. It's because we grew faster than they were intending to. And the problem is compute. And so the obvious problem that this solves for Anthropic is compute. The surprising thing is that over the last weeks and months, Anthropic has really positioned itself right as the company most concerned with the future of humanity and you know, societal values. And I think that made it sort of eyebrow raising that they're now deciding to get their compute from Elon Musk.
3: Yeah, let's talk about that a little bit. You know, this deal is happening in a week where, as you talked about, one of SpaceX's leaders is in the middle of a trial against OpenAI. I know you've been at that trial. With that in mind, what did you think when you first heard about this deal?
5: I was very surprised. I mean, for the reason I just mentioned, it just seems like odd bedfellows. Anthropic is OpenAI's biggest competitor. Musk is in the middle of this trial that he brought, a case that he's bringing, which everyone is sort of questioning, you know, why did he put himself in this position? And it seems like not necessarily meant to gain him anything as much as to punish OpenAI. And then in the midst of that trial, he seals this incredible, you know, surprising deal with Anthropic, which is their biggest competitor. So you saw a lot of people saying sort of, wow, this is a huge, you know, rude gesture towards Sam Altman. And something I think I noted is, that I thought was really interesting is that Musk himself seemed to say that he had come to the decision to make this deal after spending time with executives at Anthropic this week, which made, as someone who was, you know, in the room with him for a lot of last week, I was like, is that where he went when the judge dismissed the, you know, trial for the day?
3: Where was he going? Do you have any other thoughts on why SpaceX, which has its own AI division, now SpaceX AI, decided to lend its computing power to a competitor?
5: One thing I would like to sort of prod a little bit more this week and maybe into next is I saw a few people saying, well, does this mean that Grok is dead? Does this mean that xAI is dead? Does that mean that, you know, Elon and whatever his, you know, menagerie of companies are no longer trying to build a competing AI model because they're you know, selling their compute to a competitor instead? But during the trial this week, Elon actually was asked on the stand whether Grok was a competitor for ChatGPT, and he said, you know, under oath, that it's catching up. So it didn't make it seem like it was a product he's not working on anymore.
3: That's Caroline O'Donovan at the San Francisco Standard. This conversation is part of our Tech Week in Review segment. You can find it on our website, marketplace.org/techbites. Daniel Shin produced this episode. Jesus Alvarado also produces our show. Carrie O'Keefe is our engineer. Daisy Palacios is the supervising producer. Nancy Fargali is the executive producer. I'm Stephanie Hughes, and that's Marketplace Tech. This is 8 p.m.
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2: Mother, and I would never want that to happen to you and for you to call out for me. So I will never drive down that street.
3: I remember when you told me you didn't want me to protest, but I kept saying, Mom, I'm going out there.
2: I remember sitting straight up because I didn't expect for you to say that to me.
3: It's in our blood. I didn't want to hide. I was so angry at watching what happened. I didn't care if I was shot by the rubber bullet, even though I was.
2: Excuse me, back up. Did you say you were shot?
3: I was shot by the rubber bullet.
2: I wish I would have known that.
3: Why didn't you want me to go out there?
2: So we come from the zip code 53206 in Milwaukee, right?
3: Yeah.
2: That zip code incarcerates more black men than any other in the nation. So I was determined to get you out of that environment. I work part-time and I would save part of my paycheck to apply for law schools in Minneapolis. And I feel guilty. I worked so hard for you to not see this. But I'll bring you right to the doorstep of where it was happening.
3: Don't feel guilty, Mom. You know, I think you did an amazing job. Now I can go out and make a difference. You know, I always call you if I need some help.
2: Good answer, but you're just telling me you're going to do it again.
3: Yes, if it's needed.
2: Hopefully we don't have to cross that bridge. But I notice now that you speak up for yourself. And what I love about that the most is that if I'm not here tomorrow, you'll be able to take care of yourself. I'm proud of you.
3: I love you, Mom.
2: I love you, son.
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6: Coming up on Morning Edition, it's Food Friday, and I have two words for you. 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
6: 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Very spicy. I don't know if you're ready for this. 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
11: Live from NPR News in Washington, I'm Dave Mattingly. U.S. Central Command says American forces are preventing more than 70 oil tankers from entering or leaving Iranian ports as part of the ongoing U.S. naval blockade. President Trump says the ceasefire with Iran remains in place despite yesterday's Iranian attacks on three Navy destroyers transiting the Strait of Hormuz. None was hit. The U.S. military says it's carried out more than 50 airstrikes on suspected drug boats in the eastern

0: Pacific and the Caribbean in recent months. Up to 190 people have been killed in those attacks. NPR's Kerry Khan reports on several undisclosed strikes.
1: Off the Pacific coast of Ecuador, the crew of fishing boats and their relatives are speaking out. Human rights lawyer Fernando Bastia says they described three attacks, including one off Ecuador's Galapagos Islands on or around March 26, that fits a pattern.
2: Una embarcación.
1: After the hit, a U.S. ship approaches the disabled vessel and forces the fishermen off at gunpoint, he says. The men are restrained, hoods put over their heads, and transported to El Salvador. Ultimately, they're returned to Ecuador. The crew from a third incident in January who sent texts during a similar attack are still missing. Southcom tells NPR it has no knowledge of any such incidents off Ecuador. Kerry Khan, NPR News, Rio de Janeiro.
3: Live from LA's News, I'm Austin Cross. Jurors say an LAPD officer wasn't negligent in the deadly shooting of a 14-year-old girl in North Hollywood. Back in 2021, an officer shot a man who was assaulting customers with a bike lock at a Burlington coat factory. One of those bullets ricocheted and killed Valentina Oriana Peralta. She was in a nearby dressing room. The City Police Commission ruled in 2022 that the officer violated department police in the shooting, but Attorney General Rob Bonta never pressed charges. The lawyer for the girl's family calls the verdict the most devastating loss of his career. Immigration enforcement is putting surveillance tech under the microscope as some LA residents worry about how their data is being used. McKenna Kramer reports.
4: A vast majority of people at a Sheriff's Civilian Oversight Commission forum report that they, or someone they know, changed behavior and plans due to concerns about immigration enforcement. The department has hundreds of high-speed cameras that can track vehicles and activity countywide, and some worry that the data is being shared with ICE. But officials say the information cannot be used for civil immigration enforcement or shared with federal agencies. The public can weigh in on the Sheriff's Department tech and policies at the commission's next meeting on May 21st. McKenna Kramer, LAS News.
3: And nearly three dozen of California's members of Congress are urging Attorney General Rob Bonta to scrutinize and potentially bring a legal challenge to the Paramount takeover of Warner Brothers Discovery. The efforts led by Laura Friedman, whose district includes Burbank, Glendale, and West Hollywood. She says the Trump administration can't be trusted to review the deal in good faith. Bonta says his office is still investigating the proposed merger. Compton Unified School District's broken ground on a $270 million state-of-the-art high school. Centennial High will serve 1,800 students and will include features like a pool and performing arts center. Compton Unified board member Ayanna Davis says the campus will change students' lives.
5: This new Centennial High School represents a transformative milestone, one that expands access to innovation, to opportunity, and to a future filled with possibilities.
3: 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For more LAS news, go to las.com. 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
6: 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And from the estate of Joan B. Kroc, whose bequest serves as an enduring investment in the future of public radio and seeks to help NPR produce programming that meets the highest standards of public service in journalism and cultural expression. This is NPR.
7: It's Morning Edition from NPR News. I'm Leila Fadel in Washington, D.C.
8: And I'm A. Martinez in Culver City, California. Tennessee is the first state to redraw its congressional map after the Supreme Court's move last week to weaken protections against racial discrimination in redistricting under the Voting Rights Act.
7: Yeah, Tennessee's legislature passed it, and the governor signed it into law on Thursday. It carves up a majority black district, eliminating the state's last Democratic House seat. It's part of a wave of Republican-led states that have redrawn voting maps ahead of the midterm elections. President Trump kicked off the national redistricting race last year.
8: Joining us from member station WPLN in Nashville this morning is Mariana Bacquiao. So what can you tell us about the new congressional map in Tennessee?
9: Well, the biggest change is to the city of Memphis, a majority black district that
2: up until last week had been protected under part of the Voting Rights Act. Now the city will be split into three different congressional districts, and it means all nine of the state's U.S. House seats are more likely to go to Republicans. Protesters from the state's blue cities argue that this will take away the voice of voters who support Democrats, roughly a third of the state's population. Some Republicans agreed in their own way. We had a few no votes and a few who abstained, but by and large, the state's Republican supermajority was on board with Trump's redistricting plan. Memphis's 9th congressional district was pretty compact. Now it will stretch nearly 300 miles from the border with Mississippi in the western corner of the state to the edge of Nashville in the middle of the state.
8: Okay, so what's been the early reaction?
2: The NAACP has filed a petition to challenge the map. They've argued that this is too close to the election to change the maps. People could be confused about what district they're even in. But across the country, mid-decade redistricting efforts have survived in court, so far at least. Republicans have said this is strictly partisan, and partisan gerrymandering is legal. This is what State Representative Jason Zachary had to say yesterday during the floor debate.
9: This map was drafted based on politics, based on population, and the opportunity for the first time in history for us to send an entire Republican delegation from Tennessee to represent the state in Washington, D.C.
2: The protesters who came to Nashville from Memphis for demonstrations yesterday said, "You can't really consider this without the context of race and the obstacles that have historically stopped Black voters from casting a ballot." One protester, Tequila Johnson, addressed the crowd by invoking Tennessee's history as the birthplace of the Ku Klux Klan and Nashville's history as the first city to desegregate lunch counters.
10: So don't you dare let nobody tell you we don't have hope because we are red state. Yeah. You can't have Tennessee as a movement state. Yeah.
2: Even though they see this as a setback, protesters say what really matters is who comes out to vote in November.
8: Now, Tennessee is the first state to do this after the Supreme Court ruling. Doesn't look like it's going to be the last. What states could possibly be next?
2: Yeah, just in the last few days, Republicans in states across the South, Louisiana, Alabama, and South Carolina are rushing to redistrict congressional maps. That's on top of redistricting that started last year when President Trump asked states to redraw maps to give Republicans an edge.
8: Mariana Bacquiao from WPLN, thank you very much.
2: Thank you.
7: During his first presidential campaign, Donald Trump's Twitter feed seemed inescapable. His chaotic posts hijacked news cycles more than 10 years later, and the president's social media posts are a daily fact of life. Some become major stories, like when he insulted the Pope or when he mocked Islam and used an expletive on Easter morning. But most of his thousands of posts can be hard to keep up with. So NPR White House correspondent Danielle Kurtzleben wanted to know what he's saying when many people aren't paying attention. And she analyzed months of Truth Social posts to tell us what he's been saying. And she joins me now. Hey, Danielle.
11: Good morning.
7: So how did you go about this project?
11: Well, with the help of our data visualization team at NPR, I compiled the first 4 months of Trump's Truth Social posts this year into one spreadsheet. That's more than 2,000 posts. And then I went through one by one and categorized them. I looked at topic. So is this post about Iran? Is it about Greenland? About the ballroom? And also the type of post. Is any given post an endorsement? Is it an attack? Is it just a repost?
7: Okay, so a lot of work there. What did you find?
11: Well, first off, it's no surprise that our president is extremely online.
7: Yeah.
11: We all knew that. But what's striking is the scope of the onlineness. He's been averaging around 19 posts per day. And a lot of them are videos or pictures he's grabbing from social media site X. So he's apparently got his eyes on both social networks and maybe more. Now, as for topics, none are super surprising. His top areas are current elections, like when he endorses a candidate. He also posts a lot about Iran and the economy. But really, a big point of this project was to get a sense of where his attention is.
7: What do you mean?
11: Well, I looked at March 1st as an example. That's the day after the U.S. bombed Iran. That day, he, yes, posted about the war, but he also posted, for example, a video making fun of Mitch McConnell. He made a dozen posts showing other people praising his State of the Union address, a speech that had happened 5 days earlier. He also posted an article from 2024 about how Lady Gaga's father endorsed him in the presidential election. So He had a lot of things on his mind that day. Mm. And if you zoom out from there, you see even more about where his attention is broadly. He posted more than 70 times this year about how he still thinks the 2020 election was rigged. Of course, that is a lie. And that's more than he posted about tariffs, more than he even posted about the SAVE Act, which is a bill he's been relentlessly promoting. It would require voter ID, among other things. One more example. He posted about agriculture and farmers 4 times over those 4 months. That's less than half as often as he posted about comedian Bill Maher.
12: Huh.
11: So again, maybe it's not surprising how much his attention is on his grievances, but it's really telling to see it quantified.
7: You know, Trump doesn't just post about grievances or share other people's praise online. He also announces official business on social media. Nominations, tariffs, developments in the war with Iran. What effects does his posting have on the real world?
11: Well, of course, it depends on the topic and what he's saying. At the very least, like with tariffs, it's introduced massive unpredictability into the business world. I should add here that Caroline Leavitt, the White House press secretary, has told us that in response to my questions, that Truth Social is, quote, the most powerful and popular social media platform in the world because it serves as President Trump's authentic voice. But I talked to John Bolton, who was national security advisor during Trump's first term, and he said he thinks the president's posting is negatively affecting Iran negotiations.
13: The very ferocity of his tweets just tell the Iranians, if we just be patient a little while longer, he's just going to flip right out entirely. And he wants out, so we're going to drag it out and get every concession we can from him. I don't understand why he can't see that.
11: So Trump's posts, yeah, they have serious consequences.
7: If you want to know more, you can read NPR's Danielle Kurtzleben's full story on the thousands of posts she went through at npr.org. Danielle, thanks for doing this work.
11: Of course.
7: This is NPR News.
3: It's LAist 89.3. I'm Austin Cross. Let's go outside. It's warming up out there. Temps across the region hit mid-70s to 80s today, climbing 80s, 90s to this weekend. We want to say thank you to the many LAist members who make Morning Edition possible, like Ruben Alvarado in Norwalk and Yael Mendoza in Carson. Big thanks to them and to all people who give. If you have, I might say, your name on the radio one day. Time for BBC Headlines now.
14: Good morning. I'm Peter Hyatt at the BBC. Early results from local elections in England show huge losses for the two traditional main parties, the governing Labour Party and the opposition Conservatives. The Prime Minister, Keir Starmer, says he takes responsibility but won't resign. The right-wing Reform Party is the biggest winner so far. Its leader is Nigel Farage.
15: What's happened is a truly historic shift in British politics. What Reform are able to do is to win in areas that have always been Conservative, but equally, we can win in areas that Labour have dominated.
14: Three Australian women with alleged links to the militant group Islamic State have appeared in court in Australia after returning from Syria. Charges include buying and enslaving a Yazidi woman. Their cases have attracted a lot of political attention. Here's the Australian Prime Minister, Anthony Albanese.
16: I have absolutely zero sympathy for these people. I do have sympathy for the children, though, who are victims of decisions that their parents have made.
14: And police in Indonesia say three hikers have been killed in a volcanic eruption. Two were tourists from Singapore, the third was Indonesian. They were hiking up Mount Dukono on the island of Halmahera when it erupted. The BBC's Lisa Tambunan.
17: Many people come seeking thrilling experience, especially for those hikers who say they are seeking extreme climbing experiences, especially to view a live volcano with their own eyes.
14: I'm Peter Hyatt at the BBC in London.
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3: It's Morning Edition on LAist 89.3. I'm Austin Krause. It's Food Friday when we talk about all things food and drink heading into the weekend. Now, last week, we told you about a big internet spat after a new Peruvian restaurant started putting their lomo saltado in burritos. Well, this week, hold on to your hats. We have birria going into soup dumplings. LAist food and culture writer Gob Gibran is here to tell us about it. Hey, Gob.
21: Hey, Austin. How are you?
3: I can't believe we did it again. Tell me about this creation.
21: So, a soup dumpling known as Xiaolongbao or XLB, filled with birria de res. So that's slow braised beef, cooked and stewed in chiles and spices. So I want you to picture a delicate dumpling skin as you get at any great XLB spot and then filled with pure SoCal. And it's served with fresh red salsa and serrano pepper.
3: Oh my gosh, this is why I love SoCal food. I'll mention that Gob brought some. We're going to dig into that in just a second, but let's get some context. Who's behind this incredible sounding creation?
21: Yeah, so two different restaurants with two very big followings. First, we have Paradise Dynasty. They're a Singapore-based chain with their signature 8-flavor colorful rainbow soup dumplings. You might have seen them on Instagram before. They're all different flavors.
3: Mm.
21: All the rage in the dumpling community right now. They have locations at South Coast Plaza in Costa Mesa and also the Americana at Brand. And then we have Burritos Las Palmas as their partner. And they're the Michelin gourmand mentioned establishment that opened up in 2012. And they have locations both in LA and OC.
3: Okay, so I've made dumplings before with friends.
21: Look
3: but
21: at
3: I'll
21: you.
3: Say I've also made birria. Birria is a wet meat. How do they get it to work inside a dumpling?
21: Indeed, Austin. So it took months of R&D with chefs from both restaurants getting together to really kind of perfect that recipe. They really had to dial down the moisture and up that spicy potency. The founder of Burritos Las Palmas, Alberto, said it really brought him back to learning the recipe as a kid. They developed it 45 years ago, so it was kind of a Madeleine moment for him, if you will.
3: Ooh, sounds like some science. So we have the birria XLB here, steamed fresh by the chefs from Paradise Dynasty. They're in our kitchen right now, just steaming up a storm. Can we try it?
21: I think it's time. Let's do this.
3: Well, those are beautiful. Kind of like so they're brown, but also red. Beautiful little swirls. They look like tasty volcanoes.
21: Yes, exactly. And this was meant to sort of represent the collaboration between the two. This is in homage to the Burritos Las Palmas logo.
3: Okay, I'm going to go ahead and
21: You go ahead.
3: Grab one.
21: So, wow. First thing you notice is how juicy it is. That birria really comes through in terms of the flavors. That dumpling skin also doing a nice job. It's delicate, but it doesn't overpower, which you know is key. Okay? So, now let's try it with a little bit of the salsa and the serrano to get the full effect.
3: Okay, let's try that.
21: And this is the Burritos Las Palmas signature salsa. And they also serve their burritos with the serrano, too, as well.
3: Okay, let's go. Kind of bursts in your mouth. Very spicy.
21: I
3: like it.
21: That's the move right there. That freshness of the salsa, the spice, it really cuts through that richness, which is what I'm all about.
3: I mean, this feels distinctly L.A., Gab.
21: 100%. Birria and XLB have been sort of these dominant food trends for the past decade. You said you've made them both, you know, and I've had similar experiences. But I think that with Asian and Latino food cultures, they've always sort of cross-pollinated in this city. And this feels like a natural expression of that.
3: All right. So a lot of people probably want to know, where can they get it?
21: So they're going to be available starting May 11th at both Paradise Dynasty locations. That's South Coast Plaza in Costa Mesa and the Americana at Brand. They're going to be doing some free giveaways, that first week. And then after that, $7.99 through May 22nd, and then $12.99 through June 14th. And if they do well, They said they're going to, they might even extend it to July. So something to look forward to.
3: Well, I have a feeling this is going to do well. This is why we pay so much to live in SoCal. It is the food. And Gab Gibran, who is our Sherpa through the LA food world. Gab Gibran, thanks so much.
21: You bet, Austin.
3: You can read more of his story about this on our website, LAist.com.
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22: From Marketplace, I'm Sabri Benishour in New York. The economy added 115,000 jobs in April. Economists were expecting just 55,000. The unemployment rate stayed the same at 4.3%. So what does it all mean? Julia Coronado is here to help us out with that. She's founder of Macro Policy Perspectives and a professor at UT Austin. Hi, Julia.
24: Good morning.
22: So this jobs report is from April. So it includes a solid month of higher gas prices from the war with Iran. Is that showing up at all?
24: It's not really showing up. In fact, what we're seeing instead is the impact of a record warm April with jobs created in seasonal sectors like retail, construction, leisure, and hospitality. So we do see a boost from weather. Too early, really, to see a drag from the war and higher gas prices, I think.
22: The number of people who are newly unemployed, so less than 5 weeks, increased a bit by 358,000. How do we square that with, you know, a whole bunch of jobs being created?
24: Right. Well, the report comes from two different surveys, one of households, one of firms. Firms show plenty of job creation. On the household side, we're seeing unemployment held steady, but the labor force participation rate fell. We're seeing really the impact of an aging workforce and older workers leaving in pretty significant numbers now. So it's a little bit of a softer story on the household sector side. And wage growth also was a little on the soft side. So I think the labor market is stable, but the jobs number probably overstates the strength.
22: Julia Coronado, founder of Macro Policy Perspectives, thank you so much.
24: My pleasure.
22: Instagram will stop encrypting private messages between users starting today. That means Meta will be able to see everyone's DMs. Meta had been criticized by child safety groups and law enforcement for allowing encrypted messaging. Meta stock is up 0.25%. All right, let's do the numbers. Brent crude is up at $100 a barrel this morning. Dow, S&P, and NASDAQ futures are all up in the 4 to 4/10 to a full tenth. A full percent range. Dow futures up 204 points. The yield on the 10-year Treasury is 4.37%. And inflation has arrived at FIFA. FIFA is tripling the price of its best available tickets to the World Cup to $32,970. FIFA President Gianni Infantino said if they sold them for too cheap, quote, these tickets will be resold at a much higher price. So I guess if you can't beat the scalpers, join them. But to be fair, NBA Finals tickets have sold for $65,000. So.
23: 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With GEP Key Agentic AI and GEP Smart Software, GEP is at the forefront in agentic procurement orchestration and autonomous supply chains.
22: Yesterday, the U.S. Court of International Trade ruled that President Trump's latest round of tariffs were illegal. These were the 10% tariffs the administration imposed after a previous batch of tariffs was also ruled illegal by the Supreme Court. But this latest ruling is narrow. It only blocks the tariffs for a couple of companies in the state of Washington, and these tariffs expire anyway in July. After that, the administration is preparing a whole new bunch of more long-term import taxes. And meanwhile, U.S. businesses, who, reminder, are the ones paying these tariffs, are getting tossed around on the waves. Just before we got this ruling, we checked in with one of those businesses to see how the refund process was going for that first round of tariffs. Rachel Rosner is the owner and founder of Eldon Street Tea Shop in Reston, Virginia. How are you doing?
4: Hi, Sabri. Thanks for having me on.
22: You sell tea. There are not a lot of places you can grow tea in the U.S., so you got to import. How disruptive, remind everyone, were the tariffs for you last year?
4: The tariffs were very disruptive. This is the first time ever that a full tariff on tea had ever been in existence. And so it was very impactful because we get 100% of our tea from overseas, especially if you're wanting more specific kinds of tea, different varietals, you can only get that overseas in specific regions around the world. And so with the global tariffs, it was very impactful for our business.
22: Now, last time we talked, you were mulling over whether it would be possible or worthwhile to try and get a refund on tariffs. Where did you end up landing on that?
4: We're still mulling it over. We have begun looking at the process. It is a lot of headache and it is a lot of uncertainty. I have a couple other business owner acquaintances who have gone through the process, who have said that the process online has been fairly streamlined and easy. However, they really haven't had any communication since they filled out the application. So they're kind of in limbo. They don't know what they're going to be getting. They don't know when they're going to be getting it. And so they just kind of feel like it was for nothing at this point.
22: Some businesses had to take out loans to pay for tariffs or front load imports. So they were interest, or they had to pay consultants to help them figure out their supply chains. These are costs that are not going to get refunded with tariffs, which is a long way of asking, you know, do refunds or eventual lower prices for you mean you can lower prices for your customers?
4: Yes, I will definitely say, just to continue with your last question, that also the shipping situation with the gas prices has not lowered our costs either. So that's like an added on right now to what we had to pay in tariffs plus extra shipping costs for getting tea here. And so it's all playing into each other. We did have to take out a loan, a small loan, to cover some of the tariff costs. And yeah, that is not covered through the refund process, and we still have to pay that back.
22: Rachel Rosner is owner and founder of Eldon Street Tea Shop in Reston, Virginia. Thank you.
4: Thank you. Thank you for having me on.
22: Our executive producer is Nancy Fargali. Our digital team includes Antoinette Brock, Emily McCune, and Dylan Yetinen. Our engineers are Brian Allison, Sam Keenan, and David Schreck. In New York, I'm Sabri Benishore with the Marketplace Morning Report. 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
3: Austin Kraus with you on this Friday. Thanks so much for waking up with LAist this morning. You're going to want to catch Air Talk Friday with me. It's coming up at 9. We're talking all about mom and the things mama said that still stick with you. It's also Food Friday. We kick off a pub food series ahead of the World Cup. First up, the Fox and Hounds in Studio City. It's Air Talk Friday with me coming up at 9, but there's more Morning Edition ahead, 6 o'clock.
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3: morning, a federal trade court is striking down another round of President Trump's tariffs. It says his 10% tax on most imports was illegal. It's Morning Edition on LA's 89.3. I'm Austin Cross.
2: The administration can take a shot and do what they want, but we can also fight back. And we fought back today and we won and we're extremely excited.
3: We'll have the latest this hour. Here at home, a marine heat wave in the Pacific is starving and killing birds along California's coast.
7: Something's not right. Something has changed.
3: We'll tell you what could be behind it. And I sit down with singer-songwriter

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2: Singer-songwriter Jason Mraz is out with a new album with songs he's been sitting on for 20 years. I talked to him about it coming up in just 20 minutes. You're going to want to stick around for that.
3: This is Morning Edition from NPR News. I'm Leila Faldin.
4: And I'm A. Martinez. In the 1990s, Linda Perry's band Four Non-Blondes had a huge hit with What's Up.

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2: Pink, Get the Party Started. Gwen Stefani, What You Waiting For. I mean, these are very different songs than What's Up. I mean, it just seems like if I were to tell someone that the person who wrote and performed that song produced and wrote those other songs, they'd be like, wait a second, these two things don't belong together.
3: Yeah, but that's me.
2: Yeah,
3: I love country, I love R&B, I love all styles of music. So it made kind of perfect sense to me to become this songwriter, producer.
2: You also wrote and produced this Christina Aguilera song, 2002.

0: Why did you finally decide to record your song for your album?
1: When I finished my album, we talked about recording a version of Beautiful to release in front of it, just to remind people that, you know, I'm an artist and, you know, here's a song I wrote. I recorded it like so quickly, like that recording was so fast. And then once I heard it, I'm like, oh, this goes on the album. It's the missing piece, because my mom was always bringing me down, always. And her words were harsh, you know, and I felt like this totally helps the story. It's full circle.
0: That is Linda Perry. She's a singer, songwriter, musician, and record producer. Her new album is called Let It Die Here. Linda, thank you.
1: Thank you. Really appreciate it.
0: This is NPR News.
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3: 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It still feels new. 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
5: 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I'm Peter Sagal. We'll find out what Mischief composer and EGOT winner Bobby Lopez got up to with Bill when he joins us for this week's Wait, Wait, Don't Tell Me from NPR. 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
7: Live from NPR News in Washington, I'm Dave Mattingly. Employers in the U.S. added 115,000 jobs during the month of April, more than economists were forecasting. The solid pace of hiring came despite higher prices for everything from gasoline to groceries, stemming from the war in Iran. The nation's jobless rate held steady at 4.3%. President Trump says the U.S. ceasefire with Iran remains in place despite the latest attacks in the Middle East. U.S. Central Command says American forces hit Iranian missile and drone sites yesterday after Iran attacked three Navy destroyers transiting the Strait of Hormuz, the Truxtun, the Mason, and the Peralta. None was hit. Congressman Adam Smith of Washington State is the top Democrat on the House Armed Services Committee. He says the ceasefire is not holding.
8: The larger problem is that the negotiations are still so far apart. Iran basically is saying, pay us to open back up the strait. We want Iran to stop their nuclear program, stop their ballistic missile program, and stop supporting terrorists in the region. And Iran right now.

0: I was refusing to even discuss that.
1: He was speaking to NPR's Morning Edition. The president says he's still waiting for Iran's response to the latest U.S. proposal. 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
2: Live from LAS News, I'm Austin Cross. A number of survivors from last year's wildfires are facing a crisis over temporary housing insurance. A new survey from the nonprofit, the Department of Angels, shows nearly 2 out of 5 survivors say their coverage has already run out or will soon. Fewer than 1 in 10 policyholders say conditions are improving on issues like delays, disputes, and denied claims. The Department of Angels hopes their findings will guide future recovery efforts. California's insurance crisis is putting a spotlight on the unusually quiet race for state insurance commissioner. 9 candidates are vying to succeed. Ricardo Lara, who regulates policies for homeowners, renters, businesses, and drivers. Republican Merritt Farren, who lost his home in the Palisades fire, wants to scrap California's fare plan and replace it with a new backstop program he calls Cal Reinsure. CalMatters' Levy Simagaisa explains.
3: He told me it would be funded by a fee charged by insurers. And he says that that would provide a backstop so that insurers would feel comfortable staying in California and keeping on writing policies.
2: Other notable names in the race include Santa Monica State Senator Ben Allen and former SoCal lawmaker Stephen Bradford. A marine heat wave in the Pacific is starving and killing birds along California's coast as warm water weakens the winds that drive cold water upwelling. International Bird Rescue CEO J.D. Bergeron says his team has seen a surge of birds coming in, especially brown pelicans.
4: Something's not right. Something has changed. For every bird that's made it in, we've had at least one call reporting birds dead or alive.
2: That audio from our news partner KQED. Warmer waters pushing small fish to cooler depths, making them harder for birds to find and catch. The U.S. Postal Service brings a food drive to your front door this weekend. Renee Lynch explains.
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7: It's Morning Edition from NPR News. I'm Leila Fadel in Washington, D.C.
8: And I'm Amy Martinez in Culver City, California. An international team of disease detectives is racing to connect with people who were on the cruise ship at the center of the hantavirus outbreak. It's an effort to contain the spread of the infection. More than 24 people have already left the ship and flown across the world, including to South Africa, Switzerland, and the United States. Science reporter Ari Daniel is following this. Ari, tell us what's the latest.
9: Well, authorities say 8 cases have now been reported, 5 are confirmed hantavirus, and so far 3 people have died. Now, it's important to note that public health officials are stressing that the risk level remains low. This strain of hantavirus, which shows up as a respiratory infection, appears to spread through close and prolonged contact. And it seems that people are infectious for a rather brief period of time. So authorities are saying this is not the start of the next pandemic. But it is a disease that should be taken seriously, and epidemiologists want to make sure it doesn't spread.
8: Okay, so how are they trying to keep this outbreak under control?
9: The primary tool they're using is something called contact tracing, which essentially means locating the close contacts of anyone who could have been exposed to the virus. Preeti Malani is an infectious disease physician at the University of Michigan.
10: By identifying people who are at risk of infection, you try to get ahead when people don't have symptoms yet, with the goal of preventing the infection from continuing to propagate.
8: So, Ari, I remember this from the early days of COVID.
9: That's exactly right. This is a time-tested approach for containing infectious disease. The process starts by identifying someone with an infection or a suspected infection of, in this case, hantavirus. Then experts look to see who they've recently had close contact with, since those people are more likely to have been infected. And that risk assessment is important, says Baguma Titanji, an infectious diseases doctor at Emory University.
11: Otherwise, it becomes an impossible web to contain because everyone is connected to everyone.
9: The next step, A, involves taking precautions for those who are infected or who may be infected but aren't showing symptoms yet.
0: Okay, precautions. What are we talking about?
9: Well, potentially placing them in quarantine so they don't accidentally come into contact with even more people who may then become exposed and infected. The tricky thing here is the incubation period for this hantavirus can last up to several weeks.
0: Several weeks. Yikes. I mean, that's a long time to wait things out. So it sounds like it's pretty painstaking work.
9: It absolutely is, because you have to reconstruct all the interactions someone has had over days or weeks. Titanji offered this hypothetical example from onboard the cruise ship.
11: So you might have an individual who is a source of an infection, and then they were sitting at a dinner table with one individual who then goes back to their cabin and shares a bed with their partner, who has a conversation with someone else on the deck.
9: In other words, that initial source can easily connect with many more people. Public health officials believe this approach will reduce further spread. And yesterday, the World Health Organization insisted this effort could break the chain of transmission, thereby preventing a large epidemic.
0: All right, that's science reporter Ari Daniel. Ari, thanks.
9: Thank you, A.
7: Final preparations are underway in Moscow for Victory Day. That's the holiday when Russians mark the Soviet Union's victory over Nazi Germany in World War II. And for the first time in nearly 20 years, a military parade on Red Square has been scaled back amid concerns over Ukrainian drone attacks. Joining us to talk about this is NPR's Charles Maines on the line from the Russian capital. Hi, Charles.
12: Good morning, Leila.
7: Good morning. So how has Russia been celebrating Victory Day lately?
12: You know, Victory Day has long been used by Putin as a symbol and celebration of Russia's rising military might. But it's taken on a new context following the full-scale invasion of Ukraine in 2022. You know, of course, as members of the Soviet Union, Russia and Ukraine were both part of the Allies' fight against Nazi Germany, and it involved massive losses and sacrifice. But Russian President Vladimir Putin has been claiming that the current war in Ukraine is a continuation of that fight against fascism. In other words, he's linked these two events into one grand and false historical narrative, which, oddly enough, has become an unintended trap, a constant reminder of a past Soviet victory that Russia's current army hasn't measured up to. In fact, the war in Ukraine has now gone on longer than the Soviets' involvement in the Second World War.
7: Yeah, and there's no end in sight at this point. This week we saw Ukraine and Russia announce separate short-term ceasefires. And neither held. Is that right?
12: That's right. You know, and there's some gamesmanship going on here. First, Russia announced a ceasefire would occur on May 8th and 9th. That's in time for this Red Square parade, and called on Ukraine to abide by it or face massive strikes on its capital, Kyiv. Then Ukrainian President Volodymyr Zelensky said Kyiv would impose its own truce 2 days earlier and see how Russia responded. That tactic didn't work. Russia carried out deadly strikes on East Ukraine. Kyiv then fired on Russia's border regions. There were reports of Ukrainian drones downed on approach to Moscow last night. And Zelensky has made clear he believes Russia has not earned the right to hold its parade in peace. Russia, meanwhile, says its threat to strike Kyiv remains in force should Ukraine disrupt the holiday. So we'll just have to see where things go from here.
7: So all these threats, that's why Russia says it's scaling back the parade. What precautions are they taking?
12: Yeah. So Russia announced that there'll be no major military hardware, no tanks, no missiles, because of the risk of these Ukrainian drone attacks. As you can imagine, that means Russian air defenses are already on high alert here in the city. I should add that I was supposed to be on Red Square on Saturday, but got a call from the Kremlin last night to say my accreditation to the event had been rescinded.
7: Oh, a call from the Kremlin? Did they explain why?
12: Not exactly, but we weren't the only ones disinvited. Security seems to be at the forefront of this decision, and just maybe fear of optics of witnessing something going wrong.
7: You told us recently about the growing internet restrictions in Russia. How do those look now amid all these new security concerns?
12: Yeah, the government announced blackouts of mobile internet services across much of the country in the run-up to the May 9th holiday, again, due to Ukrainian drone attacks. In reality, the blockage has been much more scattershot. You know, the internet went dark for part of Tuesday. The last couple days saw restored service in Moscow, but not, say, in St. Petersburg. The authorities promised May 9th we'll see a total shutdown. And where we see these blackouts, it's been chaotic. Digital bank payments don't go through. E-government services, taxi apps, messaging apps don't work. Now, the Kremlin insists these restrictions are temporary and in the interests of public safety. But they seem to have channeled growing public frustration, not only with the war in Ukraine, but also with President Putin for getting them into it. Yeah, even in this highly controlled political environment that is wartime Russia, his approval ratings are down.
7: That's NPR's Charles Maines in Moscow. Thank you, Charles.
12: Thank you.

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5: It's Morning Edition on LAist 89.3. I'm Austin Cross. Well, you done me and you bet I felt it. Singer-songwriter Jason Mraz has had a two-decade career, spanning coffee houses to concert halls. When I look into your eyes. He's won 2 Grammys and even finished 2nd on Dancing with the Stars. Now he's out with a new album that he didn't make for you.

0: shame.
1: It's a gospel album. He recorded it nearly 20 years ago as a Christmas gift for his grandmother. Now it's going public, and it lands right in the middle of what might be the most honest stretch of his career.
2: And I'll cherish the old rugged cross.
1: When I sat down with him recently, he told me his relationship with his grandmother, also known as Nanny Raz, was special.
0: She looked after me a lot in my childhood, most weekends. And so there was a lot of TV and radio experience during the weekends, which was largely gospel radio and hee-haw and Lawrence Welk musical comedy. She was a huge inspiration to me as a performer. Every time I made an album or any music, she'd ask, is it gospel? Why isn't it gospel? And when are you going to make me a gospel album? So that was always her preferred radio that she was going to tune into, was gospel music. And so after three albums, I got the hint. It was time for me to make my grandmother her very own album.
3: Daddy sang bass.
4: Mama sang tenor.
5: Me and little brother, we joined right in there. Singing seems to help a troubled soul.
1: Was this in rural Virginia where you were growing up?
0: Yes, it was. It was just outside of Richmond, Virginia, in a rural town called Mechanicsville, Virginia.
1: What's it like making an album for an audience of one?
0: I found it to be rather easy because I knew what she liked and because I didn't have that world audience or that commercial audience kind of hovering around or at the deadline of the project. I knew there was going to be no committee that was going to have to approve it.
6: Oh no, the circle, it won't be broken by and by, Lord.
1: Did Nanny Raz like it?
0: Oh, she loved it. So she had it in her possession for about a decade before she passed. And it was her favorite thing. And I ended up making her about 75 copies so that she could share them with her friends at church. And when she passed, I jokingly say, I got my master's back. And so I've been sitting on these recordings for a very long time. And at the request of friends and family who've known this album for so long, they encouraged me to share it with the world, which is why we're here today.
7: When we die, is it just like sleeping? Does the light mean that it's light like a nap?
1: I want to ask you about something personal. About 8 years ago, you began publicly identifying yourself as a member of the LGBTQ community. The album that you're coming out with, it draws on hymns. Do you feel an internal conflict at all with those songs, with that culture that has a history of harm in the queer community?
0: I do. You know, I was nervous sharing this record for that reason. I know that there is that history. My beliefs don't 100% align with my grandmother's beliefs, let's say. But I believe in my grandmother. And there are plenty of people in my life who continue to believe in Christ and live a Christian life. And I believe in them. I can sing for the love for them because they are tangible, you know, once living, breathing people. And that is enough for me.

0: side.
1: Putting this album out made me very nervous about, you know, having this type of conversation. But I'll also say that these are songs of comfort, mostly about what's going to happen to me when I die. And that's where my grandmother was at the time of this album. This is an album that is meant to provide comfort. 'Cause

0: This is a retrospective moment in a lot of ways. You have a gospel record, the Still Yours tour coming up next week. And for some people, it might feel like nostalgia. You said that it feels like a beginning. What does the beginning feel like?
1: God be with you.
2: Well, you know, I don't know what next week holds. And I've always tried to live from a beginner's mind. So when I hit the road on stage, even though I've done it thousands of times, it still feels fresh. It still feels new. I still feel like I have to prove myself. I still have to earn the opportunity and the privilege to stand on stage. And that's how I felt at the very beginning. That's on and off stage. If I'm sitting down to write a song, the page is blank. And even though I've done it thousands of times, there's a freshness that happens every time you fill the page. And I'm grateful for that. It keeps me excited to be a participant in the music industry.
0: Jason Mraz is out with the album he recorded for his grandmother. It's called Grandma's Gospel Favorites. Jason Mraz, thanks so much for coming on Morning Edition.
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0: 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He says it's the thing he's most proud of in his career. 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
4: From Marketplace, I'm Sabri Benishore. Yesterday, the Court of International Trade ruled the president's newest round of tariffs were illegal. These were the 10% import taxes the administration put in place after the previous batch was also ruled illegal by the Supreme Court. This latest ruling only blocks the tariffs for a couple companies in the state of Washington, pending appeal, and these taxes were set to expire anyway in July. The administration is already preparing new tariffs to take over then. There are 16 host cities for the 2026 FIFA World Cup, and 11 of those metro areas will be in the U.S. Many businesses are hoping this will bring waves of fans at a time when tourism to the U.S. has been falling. So far, hotels in some cities like Atlanta and Miami are reporting demand is even better than expected. But other markets, including Kansas City, are saying demand is not as strong as they'd hoped. This is according to a report from the American Hotel and Lodging Association. Marketplace's Carla Javier called up some hotels.
5: At the Fontaine Hotel in Kansas City, General Manager Stephen Jenkins expected more bookings starting in February or so.
6: I think we may have been slightly too optimistic with our outlook in the sense of timing.
5: In fact, bookings just started picking up more recently.
6: We've probably doubled our occupancy over the past 3 to 4 weeks or so, which has been a nice relief for us here.
5: Jenkins says the hotel adjusted its marketing strategy, targeting potential guests in the Midwest who can drive in more last minute.
6: To be completely frank, it may cause us an extra gray hair or two, but as long as we're able to do all we can to capture those bookings, then we will be just fine.
5: Stay Pineapple operates hotels in a handful of the World Cup cities, including Seattle, Boston, New York, and San Francisco. President Dina Balland says,
7: currently, we're tracking about 10% above what we anticipated and budgeted for.
5: Though she says those expectations were already fairly reserved.
7: There's multiple things going on in the world right now that are just suppressing demand. The war in Iran, the gas prices, overall inbound travel into the U.S. internationally is down.
5: And as Balland points out, some bookings will just have to be last minute, because who might want to watch, say, the July 6th match in Seattle will depend on which teams make it that far. I'm Carla Javier for Marketplace.
4: The U.S. economy added 115,000 jobs in April, more than expected. The unemployment rate stayed the same at 4.3%. Markets seem happy about it. Let's do the numbers. The Dow is up 80 points. That's 0.2%. The S&P 500 is up 0.6%. The NASDAQ is up 1.2%.
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4: The U.S. government has been trying to attract foreign investment since the beginning. Alexander Hamilton, as early as 1791, tried to convince foreign countries to finance infrastructure development and businesses in the U.S. President Trump has also pressured foreign countries to invest here, sometimes with more of a stick approach, literally by threatening them with tariffs, but also with good old marketing. For decades, the federal government has been putting on the Select USA Investment Summit. It's kind of like a giant trade show with rows and rows of booths where states and businesses and startups all strut their stuff and try to attract foreign investors. The Investment Summit wrapped up this week, and Marketplace's Nancy Marshall Genzer was there and filed this report.
8: First thing you see when you walk into the vast exhibition hall at the Select USA Investment Summit, giant colorful booths from states that paid top dollar for extra space at the front. Idaho's smaller booth is about halfway back. There you'll find Jan Rogers, the head of the Southern Idaho Economic Development Organization. Rogers has been to almost every investment summit since they started, back during the Obama administration.
9: I have absolutely seen it all.
8: Rogers says tariffs aren't nixing any of the deals she's lined up with foreign investors so far. Even for a French company paying high tariffs to import packaging machines into Idaho.
9: I don't know what the pain point has to be, but they continue to move forward, no matter what.
8: Rogers says the U.S. is still seen as a stable environment, the place to be. Even countries that are part of the Trump administration's travel ban are represented here. Kasim Bagayoko is part of a large delegation from Mali. Their ambassador had to wrangle special visas for them. Bagayoko would like to set up a business importing rare earths from Mali into the U.S. But with the travel ban...
10: You can incorporate, you can employ people, but you can't come to see your customers or at least have meetings with your staff.
8: Bagayoko is hoping the visa policy will change so he can open up a U.S. office. This investment summit is all about that type of greenfield investment, foreign companies opening factories or branches here. But most foreign investment in the U.S. comes from mergers and acquisitions, and many of those are in limbo because of the uncertainty of tariffs and the war in the Middle East. That's what Teruku Wada told me as she rushed to a meeting just outside the noisy hall. She's head of Keidanran USA, the U.S. wing of the Japan Business Federation, and she speaks regularly with Japanese executives.
11: They're carefully watching when to invest and where to invest.
8: Jonathan Samford heads up the Global Business Alliance, a trade association for foreign investors. He says mergers and acquisitions make up about 60% of foreign investment in developed economies like the U.S., and he's also seeing hesitation.
12: Many foreign executives ask themselves what is happening in Washington today on a near daily basis.
8: In fact, the Global Business Alliance crunched some preliminary data from the Commerce Department and found that total foreign direct investment in the U.S. last year was $288 billion, down 1% from 2024. I'm Nancy Marshall Genzer for Marketplace.
4: And in New York, I'm Sabri Benishore, and you've been listening to the Marketplace Morning Report. 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
14: Austin Cross with you on this Friday. Thanks so much for waking up with LAist this morning. You're going to want to catch Air Talk Friday with me coming up at 9. We're going to talk all about mom and the things mama said that still stick with you. It's also Food Friday. We kick off a pub food series ahead of the World Cup. First up, the Fox and Hounds in Studio City. That's Air Talk Friday with me coming up at 9. But we have more Morning Edition for you just ahead, 7 o'clock.
15: I'm David Wagner. 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
14: Good morning. Investigators are trying to find the people behind a cyber attack on a key education platform used by Cal State's, UC's, and thousands of schools around the country. It's Morning Edition on LAist 89.3. I'm Austin Cross. have the latest on what we know about the hackers this hour. Later.
17: You are eviscerating the only black majority congressional district in our state.
14: We'll check in as Tennessee Republicans redraw state voting maps, breaking apart Memphis. It's all after a Supreme Court ruling. Here at home,
18: this new Centennial High School represents a transformative milestone.
14: Compton Unified breaks ground on a $270 million high school. And on Food Friday, two words: birria dumplings.
19: First thing you notice is how juicy it is.
14: Kind of bursts in your mouth. Very spicy. And yet, I do it again. It's finally Friday, May 8th. National news from NPR comes at you next.
20: Live from NPR News in Washington, I'm Corva Coleman. The United Arab Emirates says it fired back after Iran pummeled it with another missile and drone barrage today. The UAE says three people were hurt. This comes as the U.S. military says it stopped attacks on three

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1: It's LAS 89.3. I'm Austin Cross. More LAS News coming up in just 15 minutes, but here are some other stories we're watching. Secretary of State Marco Rubio's having a moment. A viral clip from Tuesday's White House briefing has Republicans buzzing about him as a 2028 presidential contender. Meanwhile, a staff mix-up left nearly 600 ballots uncounted in a Humboldt County drop box. They'd been there since at least last November's special election. The Prop 50 outcome wouldn't have changed, though. And California AG Rob Bonta is pushing back after the Justice Department declared a 99-year-old ban on mailing handguns through the Postal Service unconstitutional. He says the change could help felons and traffickers get weapons without background checks. Stay with LAS 89.3 for more of today's top news. I'm Austin Cross. 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And now you say it all the time. Mother's Day is this weekend, and we want the momisms that have stuck with you. 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
6: Coming up on Morning Edition, it's Food Friday, and I have two words for you. Birria dumplings.
7: Wow. First thing you notice is how juicy it is.
6: 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Very spicy. I don't know if you're ready for this. 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
10: Live from NPR News in Washington, I'm Dave Mattingly. President Trump says the U.S. ceasefire with Iran is still in place despite yesterday's Iranian attacks targeting three Navy destroyers in the Strait of Hormuz. None was hit. U.S. Central Command says American forces disabled two more Iranian-flagged oil tankers today in the Gulf of Oman as they attempted to breach the U.S. naval blockade. Earlier this week, a U.S. fighter jet stopped an Iranian flag tanker trying to do the same. The World Health Organization says there are now 8 confirmed or suspected cases of the Hanta virus linked to a Dutch-flagged cruise ship in the Atlantic. Here's Ari Daniel.
11: Authorities are relying on a time-tested approach for limiting the transmission of the Hanta virus. Contact tracing. It involves locating the close contacts of those at high risk of infection. Preeti Malani is an infectious disease physician at the University of Michigan.
12: By identifying people who are at risk of infection, you try to get ahead when people don't have symptoms yet, with the goal of preventing the infection from continuing to propagate.
11: Precautions can be taken with high-risk individuals, including quarantine, so they don't accidentally come into contact with even more people and spread the illness further. Public health officials believe this approach will help keep the hantavirus outbreak contained. For NPR News, I'm Ari Daniel.
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6: Live from LA's News, I'm Austin Cross. Jurors say an LAPD officer wasn't negligent in the deadly shooting of a 14-year-old girl in North Hollywood. Back in 2021, an officer shot a man who was assaulting customers with a bike lock at a Burlington coat factory. One of the bullets ricocheted and killed Valentina Oriana Peralta, who was in a nearby dressing room. The city police commission ruled in 2021.

0: 2022 that the officer acted improperly in the shooting, but Attorney General Rob Bonta never pressed charges. The lawyer for the girl's family calls the verdict the most devastating loss of his career. Immigration enforcement is putting surveillance tech under the microscope as some LA residents worry about how their data is being used. McKenna Kramer reports.
1: A vast majority of people at a Sheriff's Civilian Oversight Commission forum report that they or someone they know changed behavior and plans due to concerns about immigration enforcement. The department has hundreds of high-speed cameras that can track vehicles and activity countywide, and some worry that the data is being shared with ICE. But officials say the information cannot be used for civil immigration enforcement or shared with federal agencies. The public can weigh in on the Sheriff's Department tech and policies at the commission's next meeting on May 21st. McKenna Kramer, LAS News.
0: Nearly 3 dozen of California's members of Congress are urging Attorney General Rob Bonta to scrutinize and potentially bring a legal challenge to Paramount's takeover of Warner Brothers Discovery. The efforts led by Laura Friedman, whose district includes Burbank, Glendale, and West Hollywood. She says the Trump administration can't be trusted to review the deal in good faith. Bonta says his office is still investigating the proposed merger. Compton Unified School District has broken ground on a $270 million state-of-the-art high school. Centennial High will serve 1,800 students and will include features like a pool and performing arts center. Compton Unified board member Ayanna Davis says the campus will change students' lives.
2: This new Centennial High School represents a transformative milestone, that one that expands access to innovation, to opportunity, and to a future filled with possibilities.
0: 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Look for warmer temperatures today in the Southland, highs in the low 70s for the basin, mid to upper 70s for the valleys. It's 7:34.
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4: It's Morning Edition from NPR News. I'm Leila Fadel in Washington, D.C.
5: And I'm A. Martinez in Culver City, California. Tennessee is the first state to redraw its congressional map after the Supreme Court's move last week to weaken protections against racial discrimination in redistricting under the Voting Rights Act.
4: Yeah, Tennessee's legislature passed it, and the governor signed it into law on Thursday. It carves up a majority black district, eliminating the state's last Democratic House seat. It's part of a wave of Republican-led states that have redrawn voting maps ahead of the midterm elections. President Trump kicked off the national redistricting race last year.
5: Joining us from member station WPLN in Nashville this morning is Mariana Bacchiao. So what can you tell us about the new congressional map in Tennessee?
6: Well, the biggest change is to the city of Memphis, a majority black district that up until last week had been protected under part of the Voting Rights Act. Now the city will be split into 3 different congressional districts, and it means all 9 of the state's U.S. House seats are more likely to go to Republicans. Protesters from the state's blue cities argue that this will take away the voice of voters who support Democrats, roughly a third of the state's population. Some Republicans agreed in their own way. We had a few no votes and a few who abstained, but by and large, the state's Republican supermajority was on board with Trump's redistricting plan. Memphis's 9th congressional district was pretty compact. Now it will stretch nearly 300 miles from the border with Mississippi in the western corner of the state to the edge of Nashville in the middle of the state.
5: Okay, so what's been the early reaction?
6: The NAACP has filed a petition to challenge the map. They've argued that this is too close to the election to change the maps. People could be confused about what district they're even in. Republicans have said this is strictly partisan, and partisan gerrymandering is legal. This is what State Representative Jason Zachary had to say yesterday during the floor debate.
7: This map was drafted based on politics, based on population, and the opportunity for the first time in history for us to send an entire Republican delegation from Tennessee to represent the state in Washington, D.C.
6: The protesters who came to Nashville from Memphis for demonstrations yesterday said, you can't really consider this without the context of race and the obstacles that have historically stopped Black voters from casting a ballot. One protester, Tequila Johnson, addressed the crowd by invoking Tennessee's history as the birthplace of the Ku Klux Klan and Nashville's history as the first city to desegregate lunch counters.
8: So don't you dare let nobody tell you we don't have hope because we are red state. Yeah.
6: Even though they see this as a setback, protesters say what really matters is who comes out to vote in November.
5: Now, Tennessee is the first state to do this after the Supreme Court ruling. Doesn't look like it's going to be the last. What states could possibly be next?
6: Yeah, just in the last few days, Republicans in states across the South, Louisiana, Alabama, and South Carolina are rushing to redistrict congressional maps. That's on top of redistricting that started last year when President Trump asked states to redraw maps to give Republicans an edge.
5: Mariana Bacquiao from WPLN, thank you very much.
6: Thank you.
4: During his first presidential campaign, Donald Trump's Twitter feed seemed inescapable. His chaotic posts hijacked news cycles more than 10 years later, and the president's social media posts are a daily fact of life. Some become major stories, like when he insulted the Pope or when he mocked Islam and used an expletive on Easter morning. But most of his thousands of posts can be hard to keep up with. So NPR White House correspondent Danielle Kurtzleben wanted to know what he's saying when many people aren't paying attention. And she analyzed months of Truth Social posts to tell us what he's been saying. And she joins me now. Hey, Danielle.
9: Good morning.
4: So how did you go about this project?
9: Well, with the help of our data visualization team at NPR, I compiled the first 4 months of Trump's Truth Social posts this year into one spreadsheet. That's more than 2,000 posts. And then I went through one by one and categorized them. I looked at topic. So is this post about Iran? Is it about Greenland? About the ballroom? And also the type of post. Is any given post an endorsement? Is it an attack? Is it just a repost?
4: Okay, so a lot of work there. What did you find?
9: Well, first off, it's no surprise that our president is extremely online.
4: Yeah.
9: We all knew that. But what's striking is the scope of the onlineness. He's been averaging around 19 posts per day. And a lot of them are videos or pictures he's grabbing from social media site X. So he's apparently got his eyes on both social networks and maybe more. Now, as for topics, none are super surprising. His top areas are current elections, like when he endorses a candidate. He also posts a lot about Iran and the economy. But really, a big point of this project was to get a sense of where his attention is.
4: What do you mean?
9: Well, I looked at March 1st as an example. That's the day after the U.S. bombed Iran. That day, he, yes, posted about the war, but he also posted, for example, a video making fun of Mitch McConnell. He made a dozen posts showing other people praising his State of the Union address, a speech that had happened 5 days earlier. He also posted an article from 2024 about how Lady Gaga's father endorsed him in the presidential election. So he had a lot of things on his mind that day. Mm. And if you zoom out from there, you see even more about where his attention is broadly. He posted more than 70 times this year about how he still thinks the 2020 election was rigged. Of course, that is a lie. And that's more than he posted about tariffs, more than he even posted about the SAVE Act, which is a bill he's been relentlessly promoting. It would require voter ID, among other things. One more example. He posted about agriculture and farmers 4 times over those 4 months. That's less than half as often as he posted about comedian Bill Maher.
4: Huh.
9: So again, maybe it's not surprising how much his attention is on his grievances, but it's really telling to see it quantified.
4: You know, Trump doesn't just post about grievances or share other people's praise online. He also announces official business on social media, nominations, tariffs, developments in the war with Iran. What effects does his posting have on the real world?
9: Well, of course, it depends on the topic and what he's saying. At the very least, like with tariffs, it's introduced massive unpredictability into the business world. I should add here that Caroline Levitt, the White House press secretary, has told us that in response to my questions, that Truth Social is, quote, the most powerful and popular social media platform in the world because it serves as President Trump's authentic voice. But I talked to John Bolton, who was national security advisor during Trump's first term, and he said he thinks the president's posting is negatively affecting Iran negotiations.
10: the very ferocity of his tweets, just tell the Iranians, if we just be patient a little while longer, he's just going to flip right out entirely. And he wants out, so we're going to drag it out and get every concession we can from him. I don't understand why he can't see that.
9: So Trump's posts, yeah, they have serious consequences.
4: If you want to know more, you can read NPR's Danielle Kurtzleben's full story on the thousands of posts she went through at NPR.org. Danielle, thanks for doing this work.
9: Of course.
4: This is NPR News.
0: It's LAist 89.3. I'm Austin Cross. Let's go outside. Oh, it's warming up out there. Temps across the region hit the mid-70s to 80s today, climbing to the 80s, 90s by the weekend. We want to say thank you to the many LAist members who make Morning Edition possible, like Ruben Alvarado in Norwalk and Yael Mendoza in Carson. Big thanks to them and to all people who give. If you have, I might say your name on the radio one day. Time for BBC Now.
11: Good morning, I'm Jacob Evans at the BBC. Britain's right-wing populist party Reform is continuing to make gains as votes are counted in local elections. With a promise to reduce immigration and cut support for clean energy, Reform looks set to win council seats across the country, mostly at the expense of the more centrist Conservatives and the governing Labour Party. The BBC's Rob Watson.
12: One of the things they're being able to do is to sort of unite all of those people, or many of those people who voted to leave the European Union in 2016, and they seem to be attracting the support of all of those who think basically Britain is heading in the wrong direction, that multiculturalism hasn't worked, that immigration is too high.
11: Scientists are warning that people living in Europe's poorer communities are more likely to die as a result of climate change. Clitzia Sala reports.
13: Researchers found that factors such as poverty and the inability to properly heat or cool homes contribute to about 100,000 excess deaths across Europe each year. The study suggests that reducing inequality in parts of southern and eastern Europe could cut temperature-related deaths by up to 30%.
11: The games company Nintendo has warned it will have to raise the price of its Switch 2 console because of the increasing cost of memory chips. The rise of artificial intelligence has led to higher demand for high-performance hardware. Nintendo's rival Sony is also charging more for its PlayStation 5, and on Friday reported falling sales. I'm Jacob Evans at the BBC in London.
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0: It's Morning Edition on LAist 89.3. I'm Austin Cross. It's Food Friday, when we talk about all things food and drink heading into the weekend. Now, last week, we told you about a big internet spat after a new Peruvian restaurant started putting their lomo saltado in burritos. Well, this week, hold on to your hats. We have birria going into soup dumplings. LAist food and culture writer Gob Gibran is here to tell us about it. Hey, Gob.
16: Hey, Austin. How are you?
0: I can't believe we did it again. Tell me about this creation.
16: So, a soup dumpling known as Xiaolongbao, or XLB, filled with birria de res. So, that's slow-braised beef cooked and stewed in chiles and spices. So, I want you to picture a delicate dumpling skin, as you get at any great XLB spot, and then filled with pure SoCal. And it's served with fresh red salsa and serrano pepper.
0: Oh my gosh, this is why I love SoCal food. I'll mention that Gob brought some. We're going to dig into that in just a second. But Let's get some context. Who's behind this incredible sounding creation?
16: Yeah, so two different restaurants with two very big followings. First, we have Paradise Dynasty. They're a Singapore-based chain with their signature 8-flavor colorful rainbow soup dumplings. You might have seen them on Instagram before. They're all different flavors.
0: Mm.
16: All the rage in the dumpling community right now. They have locations at South Coast Plaza in Costa Mesa and also the Americana at Brand. And then we have Burritos Las Palmas as their partner. And they're the Michelin gourmand mentioned establishment that opened up in 2012. And they have locations both in LA and OC.
0: Okay, so I've made dumplings before with friends.
16: Look
0: but
16: at
0: I'll
16: you.
0: Say I've also made birria. Birria is a wet meat. How do they get it to work inside a dumpling?
16: Indeed, Austin. So it took months of R&D with chefs from both restaurants getting together to really kind of perfect that recipe. They really had to dial down the moisture and up that spicy potency. The founder of Burritos Las Palmas, Alberto, said it really brought him back to learning the recipe as a kid. They developed it 45 years ago, so it was kind of a Madeleine moment for him, if you will.
0: Ooh, sounds like some science. So we have the birria XLB here, steamed fresh by the chefs from Paradise Dynasty. They're in our kitchen right now, just steaming up a storm. Can we try it?
16: I think it's time. Let's do this.
0: Well, those are beautiful. Kind of like so they're brown, but also red. Beautiful little swirls. They look like tasty volcanoes.
16: Yes, exactly. And this was meant to sort of represent the collaboration between the two. This is in homage to the Burritos Las Palmas logo.
0: Okay, I'm going to go ahead and
16: You go ahead.
0: Grab one.
16: So, wow. First thing you notice is how juicy it is. That birria really comes through in terms of the flavors. That dumpling skin also doing a nice job. It's delicate, but it doesn't overpower, which you know is key. Okay? So, now let's try it with a little bit of the salsa and the serrano to get the full effect.
0: Okay, let's try that.
16: And this is the Burritos Las Palmas signature salsa. And they also serve their burritos with the serrano, too, as well.
0: Okay, let's go. Kind of bursts in your mouth. Very spicy.
16: I like it. That's the move right there. That freshness of the salsa, the spice, it really cuts through that richness, which is what I'm all about.
0: I mean, this feels distinctly L.A., Gab.
16: 100%. Birria and XLB have been sort of these dominant food trends for the past decade. You said you've made them both, you know, and I've had similar experiences. But I think that with Asian and Latino food cultures, they've always sort of cross-pollinated in this city. And this feels like a natural expression of that.
0: All right. So a lot of people probably want to know, where can they get it?
16: So they're going to be available starting May 11th at both Paradise Dynasty locations. That's South Coast Plaza in Costa Mesa and the Americana at Brand. They're going to be doing some free giveaways, okay, that first week. And then after that, $7.99 through May 22nd, and then $12.99 through June 14th. And if they do well, they said they might even extend it to July. So something to look forward to.
0: Well, I have a feeling this is going to do well. This is why we pay so much to live in SoCal. It is the food. And Gab Gibran, who is our Sherpa through the LA food world. Gab Gibran, thanks so much.
16: You bet, Austin.
0: You can read more of his story about this on our website, LAist.com.
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19: From Marketplace, I'm Sabri Benishore in New York. The economy added 115,000 jobs in April. Economists were expecting just 55,000. The unemployment rate stayed the same, 4.3%. So what does it all mean? Julia Coronado is here to help us out with that. She's founder of Macro Policy Perspectives and a professor at UT Austin. Hi, Julia.
20: Good morning.
19: So this jobs report is from April, so it includes a solid month of higher gas prices from the war with Iran. Is that showing up at all?
20: It's not really showing up. In fact, what we're seeing instead is the impact of a record warm April with jobs created in seasonal sectors like retail, construction, leisure, and hospitality. So we do see a boost from weather. Too early, really, to see a drag from the war and higher gas prices, I think.
19: The number of people who are newly unemployed, so less than 5 weeks, increased a bit by 358,000. How do we square that with, you know, a whole bunch of jobs being created?
20: Right. Well, the report comes from two different surveys, one of households, one of firms. Firms show plenty of job creation. On the household side, we're seeing unemployment held steady, but the labor force participation rate fell. We're seeing really the impact of an aging workforce and older workers leaving in pretty significant numbers now. So it's a little bit of a softer story on the household sector side. And wage growth also was a little on the soft side. So I think the labor market is stable, but the jobs number probably overstates the strength.
19: Julia Coronado, founder of Macro Policy Perspectives, thank you so much.
20: My pleasure.
19: Instagram will stop encrypting private messages between users starting today. That means Meta would be able to see everyone's DMs. Meta had been criticized by child safety groups and law enforcement for allowing encrypted messaging. Meta stock is down 0.9%. With that, let's do the numbers. Brent crude is at $100 a barrel this morning. The Dow is up 111 points. That's 0.2%. The S&P 500 is up 0.8%. The NASDAQ is up 1.3%. Inflation has arrived at FIFA. FIFA is tripling the price of its best available tickets to the World Cup to $32,970. FIFA President Gianni Infantino said if they sold them for too cheap, quote, these tickets will be resold at a much higher price. So I guess if you can't beat the scalpers, join them. But to be fair, NBA Finals tickets have sold for $65,000. So.
18: 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With GEP Key Agentic AI and GEP Smart Software, GEP is at the forefront in agentic procurement orchestration and autonomous supply chains.
19: Yesterday, the U.S. Court of International Trade ruled that President Trump's latest round of tariffs were illegal. These were the 10% tariffs the administration imposed after a previous batch of tariffs was also ruled illegal by the Supreme Court. But this latest ruling is narrow. It only blocks the import taxes for a couple companies and the state of Washington, and these tariffs expire anyway in July. After that, the administration is preparing a whole new batch of more long-term import taxes. Meanwhile, U.S. businesses, who, reminder, are the ones paying these tariffs, are getting tossed around on the waves. Just before we got this ruling, we checked in with one of those businesses to see how the refund process was going for that first round of tariffs. Rachel Rosner is the owner and founder of Eldon Street Tea Shop in Reston, Virginia.
21: Hi, Sabri. Thanks for having me on.
19: You sell tea. There are not a lot of places you can grow tea in the U.S., so you got to import. How disruptive, remind everyone, were the tariffs for you last year?
21: The tariffs were very disruptive. This is the first time ever that a full tariff on tea had ever been in existence. And so it was very impactful because we get 100% of our tea from overseas, especially if you're wanting more specific kinds of tea, different varietals, you can only get that overseas in specific regions around the world. And so with the global tariffs, it was very impactful for our business.
19: Now, last time we talked, you were mulling over whether it would be possible or worthwhile to try and get a refund on tariffs. Where did you end up landing on that?
21: We're still mulling it over. We have begun looking at the process. It is a lot of headache and it is a lot of uncertainty. I have a couple other business owner acquaintances who have gone through the process, who have said that the process online has been fairly streamlined and easy. However, they really haven't had any communication since they filled out the application. So they're kind of in limbo. They don't know what they're going to be getting. They don't know when they're going to be getting it. And so they just kind of feel like it was for nothing at this point.
19: Some businesses had to take out loans to pay for tariffs or front load imports. So they owe interest or they had to pay consultants to help them figure out their supply chains. These are costs that are not going to get refunded with tariffs. Which is a long way of asking, you know, do refunds or eventual lower prices for you mean you can lower prices for your customers?
21: Yes, I will definitely say, just to continue with your last question, that also the shipping situation with the gas prices has not lowered our costs either. So that's like an added on right now to what we had to pay in tariffs plus extra shipping costs for getting tea here. And so it's all playing into each other. We did have to take out a loan, a small loan, to cover some of the tariff costs. And yeah, that is not covered through the refund process, and we still have to pay that back.
19: Rachel Rosner is owner and founder of Eldon Street Tea Shop in Reston, Virginia. Thank you.
21: Thank you. Thank you for having me on.
19: Our executive producer is Nancy Fargali. Our digital team includes Antoinette Brock, Emily McCune, and Dylan Mietinen. Our engineers are Brian Allison, Sam Keenan, and David Schreck. And in New York, I'm Sabri Benishore with the Marketplace Morning Report. 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
2: Austin Cross with you on this Friday. Thanks so much for waking up with LAist this morning. You're going to want to catch Air Talk Friday with me coming up at 9. We're talking all about mom and the things mama said that still stick with you. It's also Food Friday. We kick off a pub food series ahead of the World Cup. First up, the Fox and Hounds in Studio City. That's Air Talk Friday with me coming up at 9. We have more Morning Edition ahead, though, 8 o'clock.
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2: Good morning. A federal trade court is striking down another round of President Trump's tariffs. It says his 10% tax on most imports was illegal. It's Morning Edition on LAist 89.3. I'm Austin Cross.
24: Administration can take a shot and do what they want, but we can also fight back, and we fought back today and we won, and we're extremely excited.
2: We'll have the latest this hour. Here at home, a marine heat wave in the Pacific is starving and killing birds along California's coast.
25: Something's not right. Something has changed.
2: We'll tell you what could be behind it. And I sit down with singer-songwriter Jason Mraz.
26: When I hit the road on stage, it still feels fresh. It still feels new. 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
2: He's got a new album, 20 Years in the Making. We'll take a listen. It's Friday, May 8th. 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
27: Live from NPR News in Washington, I'm Corva Coleman. The Virginia Supreme Court has struck down a congressional redistricting plan that was just approved by voters last month. Virginia Democrats wanted to counter Republicans in other states who are redrawing their maps to give GOP candidates a stronger chance to win seats in the U.S. Congress.
5: The Virginia justices ruled the state legislature made procedural errors in how it put the redistricting question on the ballot. The Pentagon says the U.S. has disabled two more vessels that violated the U.S. Navy blockade in the Gulf of Oman. NPR's Aya Batraoui reports this comes after the U.S. military and Iran traded fire again last night for the second time this week.
6: The U.S. Central Command says Iran attacked three U.S. naval vessels transiting near Iran's coast and that the military responded in self-defense by hitting Iranian missile and drone launch sites. Iran says

0: It was the U.S. that started this latest round of violence Thursday night by attacking one of its oil tankers in the Strait of Hormuz. Iran says U.S. airstrikes targeted three areas along the Iranian coast as well.
1: NPR's Aya Batroi reporting. Parents who are not making their child support payments may lose their U.S. passports. The State Department says it's going to start revoking them under longstanding federal law, as NPR's Kristen Wright reports.
2: The State Department says it's taking away the passports of parents who owe more than $2,500 in child support debt, preventing them from international travel. The agency says it's a way to keep parents from neglecting their legal obligations to their children. The government has decided it's now strictly enforcing federal law on the books since the 90s. It allows the State Department to deny or revoke passports because of significant child support owed. But in the past, the government usually only restricted passports when parents with delinquent payments applied to get one or tried to renew. Now the State Department says it's working with Health and Human Services to find out who hasn't paid up. Kristen Wright, NPR News, Washington.
1: Legal analysts are among those waiting to see what the U.S. Supreme Court decides about abortion access involving the drug mifepristone and telemedicine. NPR's Selena Simmons-Duffin says yesterday was the deadline for briefs in the case to be filed with the court.
3: Last Friday, an appeals court ruling ended telemedicine access to mifepristone, one of the medications used for abortion and the treatment of miscarriages. Then Justice Samuel Alito put that order on pause for 7 days and instructed the parties involved to file briefs. Now all the briefs are in. Two drug makers explained why they think the Supreme Court should preserve telemedicine access. Louisiana explained why it thinks the justices should suspend that access. The Trump administration's Department of Justice, which represents the Food and Drug Administration, did not file anything. Supreme Court watchers say that's very unusual, especially since FDA's power to regulate prescription medicine is a key issue in this case. Selena Simmons-Duffin, NPR News, Washington.
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4: Live from LAS News, I'm Austin Krause. The Woodland Hills woman accused of being an Iranian arms dealer scheduled to enter a plea today. The feds say Shamim Mafi brokered the sale of Iranian-made weapons and millions of rounds of ammunition to Sudan's military. If convicted, she faces up to 20 years in federal prison. Governor Newsom's announcing a new program that will provide free diapers to all new babies born in California. Starting this summer, dozens of participating hospitals will give families 400 diapers whenever a newborn is delivered. It's about a month's supply. Newsom says it's all meant to ease the financial strain for families. The state set aside $7.4 million in last year's budget to roll out the initiative. More cell towers will not be coming to Rancho Palos Verdes, and some people living there want it that way. Yusra Farzan reports.
5: This week, the council considered amendments to city code that would allow cell service providers to bring in larger facilities to improve dead spots. Several residents, like Charles Nixt, said doing so would take away from the city's natural beauty.
6: As a realtor, I know that RPV's property values are tied to our unique aesthetics and quality of life.
5: But council member George Lewis said improving cell service is a matter of public safety.
7: There's a life or death consequence to a dead spot.
5: The city ultimately sided with residents in a 3-2 vote. Yusra Farazan, LA's News.
4: The popular Hollywood hamburger spot 25 Degrees is closing. It's inside Hollywood Roosevelt Hotel. The restaurant says rising costs, new regulations, city council decisions made it harder and harder to stay open. No word yet on its last day of business. The 2028 Olympics will include a whole summer of arts programming. Libby Rainey has details.
8: Posters by local artists, film screenings in beloved LA venues, and programming at some of our most recognizable art institutions are all part of a plan just released by Olympics organizers. The event will be part of what's called the Cultural Olympiad, a long-running Olympic tradition that showcases local art and culture. When LA hosted the Games in 1984, the arts festival spanned 10 weeks and led to the founding of the LA Opera. The city of LA plans to put on a festival in each council district, but says it will also do a citywide festival if it can secure the funds. Libby Rainey, LAist News.
4: Checking on your commute near Santa Fe Springs, there's a crash on the 605 South at Washington Boulevard that's causing at least a 10-minute delay. For more LAist News, go to LAist.com. It's 59 degrees in Santa Monica, 60 degrees in downtown Los Angeles, 807.
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11: It's Morning Edition from NPR News. I'm Leila Fadel in Washington, D.C.
12: And I'm A. Martinez in Culver City, California. For a second time this week, the U.S. and Iran traded fire.
11: The U.S. military says three Navy ships came under attack Thursday as they moved through waters near Iran. U.S. Central Command says it responded by attacking Iranian missile and drone strikes. Coming up, we'll speak with the top Democrat on the House Armed Services Committee about what Congress is doing to push the Trump administration to wind down the war. We begin with the latest developments from the region.
12: NPR international correspondent Haya Batraoui is in Dubai. Tell us, what else do we know about what happened last night in the Gulf?
13: Yes, this is the first report of U.S. airstrikes on Iranian soil since the ceasefire a month ago. CENTCOM says it responded to, quote, unprovoked Iranian attacks and responded with self-defense strikes yesterday after they say three U.S. Navy ships were attacked by Iranian speedboats, missiles, and drones while moving through the Strait of Hormuz southward and out toward the Gulf of Oman. Now, CENTCOM says it intercepted those attacks. Iran, though, says the U.S. started this latest round of violence by attacking one of its oil tankers in the Strait and that three areas along its coast were hit by U.S. airstrikes and that it did hit those U.S. naval ships transiting the strait. Iran's Fars News Agency published videos of Iran's missile attacks against U.S. forces. Have a listen. And, this vital waterway was where we saw violence flare up also on Monday when President Trump launched that surprise operation called Project Freedom to try and take control of the strait from Iran. But that operation was abruptly halted by Trump. And both times the violence risked engulfing this region again. The United Arab Emirates, where I'm talking to you from, came under Iranian attacks throughout the week, including again last night.
12: Yeah, the control of the Strait of Hormuz is Iran's most important point of leverage. So what does this latest round of violence mean for the ceasefire?
13: Right. This waterway is vital to the world, but Iran has blocked access to it to ships since the start of the war. And, you know, with ships unable to transit, we're seeing really high oil prices because there's now 13 million barrels of oil a day off the market and shortages and things like fertilizers and other products that come from this region. And this has hurt Trump's polling ahead of midterm elections later this year. But despite this latest round of violence, neither the U.S. or Iran seem eager to return to war. Listen to what Trump told reporters yesterday. He says the ceasefire is still on.
14: They trifled with us today. We blew them away. They trifled. I call that a trifle. I'll let you know when there's no ceasefire. You won't have to know. If there's no ceasefire, you're not going to have to know. You're just going to have to look at one big glow coming out of Iran.
13: But alongside those comments, Trump is still threatening Iran with more bombing if it does not agree to a U.S. proposal to ending this war. Iran says it's reviewing that text and will deliver a response to mediator Pakistan.
12: You mentioned the UAE coming under Iranian attack again this week. So what are you hearing from Gulf Arab states?
13: The UAE has borne the brunt of Iran's attacks throughout this war, including this week when its key oil terminal caught fire for 2 days from an Iranian drone attack. And it says it reserves the right to self-defense. And we also know that the UAE is using Israeli and U.S. defense systems to intercept Iran's attacks. Iran's foreign ministry, however, is warning leaders in Abu Dhabi against, quote, collusion with Israel and the U.S. But the UAE is doubling down on those alliances and says a ceasefire with Iran is not enough. It wants the U.S. to push for a deal that also limits Iran's missiles and drones and its support for proxies like Hezbollah. But, you know, other countries in the region like Qatar, Oman, and Saudi Arabia, they're more supportive of current ceasefire efforts because they don't want their infrastructure attacked again. The Pakistani prime minister says that he and Saudi Arabia's crown prince asked Trump to halt Project Freedom earlier this week, and he did after just 36 hours. And support of Gulf Arab states is important because the U.S. needs their approval to use bases and their airspace.
12: That's NPR international correspondent Haya Batraoui in Dubai. Thanks a lot.
13: Thank you.
11: Representative Adam Smith of Washington is a top Democrat on the House Armed Services Committee, and he's joining us this morning to discuss the latest round of strikes and counterstrikes between Iran and the U.S. Good morning, Congressman. Welcome back to the program.
15: Good morning. Thanks for having me on.
11: So President Trump told ABC these latest strikes on Iran were a love tap, and he insists the ceasefire stands. Do you see it that way?
15: Well, it's not a ceasefire, obviously. Ceasefire means you stop firing and we have it. And there's been flare-ups in a variety of different places. But the larger problem is that the negotiations are still so far apart. Iran basically is saying, pay us to open back up the strait. And that was not the objective on our side at the start of this war. We want, as you just cited, the UAE asking for Iran to stop their nuclear program, stop their ballistic missile program, and stop supporting terrorists in the region. And Iran right now is refusing to even discuss that. So, you know, we're definitely in a weaker position. So that's the biggest problem right
11: but
15: now.
11: But we're hearing the president insist a deal is close with Iran, and they better agree or they'll feel a lot of pain. This is the type of language we're hearing. But that stated goal, that the rationale for starting this war was to eliminate Iran's nuclear capabilities, even though the U.S.'s own intelligence found Iran had not made the decision to pursue nuclear weapons. Are there any indications the U.S. is succeeding in eliminating Iran's nuclear ambitions and its enriched uranium?
15: Yeah, clearly not. And I think that the biggest problem with that analysis is, like I said, is Iran does not seem to be willing to talk about this. Now, yes, we have heard from Trump over and over and over again. Heck, we've been hearing from Trump for 9 years now that Iran is, quote, begging to make a deal. The biggest thing we know is there's very little evidence of that actually being the case, number one. Number two, we certainly know that President Trump is not above not being honest about that. The only possibility, the thing that some experts will say, is that the pressure from our blockade will get Iran to change their mind. Right now, there's no clear evidence that that is happening. That's what Trump keeps saying, but I really want to emphasize this point. I mean, it was like 3 weeks ago that Trump declared that Iran had agreed to all of our demands, and within hours, it became clear that they had agreed to none of them. So one of the problems in this negotiation is President Trump keeps saying things that clearly turn out not to be true. That makes it hard to know where this is going.
11: What about the bigger issue that this war is happening at all, given that the president did not consult Congress, let alone secure congressional approval, and lawmakers have so far been unable to pass any measure or use any tool to limit what is happening here, despite the fact that the polling shows that the majority of Americans are worried about this war and against it?
15: Yeah, no, that's the major issue. The cost of this war has been devastating.
11: But is this a new normal that this is that Congress can't do anything?
15: Yeah, let me walk through the most important part of this, which is the cost of this war. The New York Times has a good article this morning outlining the economic cost. We've seen the price of gasoline go over $4.50 a gallon here. It said global economic impacts by shutting down, you know, the Middle East economy. And we have not achieved any sort of benefit towards that to date. And it's also worth noting that when this war started, Iran was weak and negotiating over that nuclear program. We've made no progress whatsoever. We have not degraded their nuclear program at all during the course of this war. So, yeah, as far as the new normal, I don't know if it's new. Every single president during my time has started some conflict without congressional approval. Well, I guess it is a little bit new normal in the sense that even George W. Bush came to Congress. Yes, I think Trump has taken it to a new level, as he has in all areas. Look, Trump has concentrated power and acted more like an authoritarian than like a democratically elected president of a constitutional republic. Under the Trump administration, yes, I think it is the new normal, and it's up to Congress and the country to work hard to rein him in, but crucially after Trump, to make sure that this doesn't become the new normal, which I think there's a real risk of.
11: Is Congress doing anything to investigate or document the way that the U.S. is prosecuting this war and concerns around whether the U.S. is committing war crimes? When you think of the school that was attacked where all these children were killed and the many threats of bombing civilian infrastructure in Iran, which would be war crimes.
15: Yeah. I am, as the ranking member of the House Armed Services Committee, been pressing that issue. I pressed Secretary Hegseth on that issue. I pressed Secretary Hegseth on that issue last week when I asked him about the bombing of that girl's school, which we all know was a mistake by the U.S., and yet we will not admit it. That's another new normal that I think President Trump is putting in place. And Secretary Hegseth, we don't seem to care about civilian casualties. So right now, the Republican majority has not done their job. Hopefully I'll become chairman and we'll be able to do those investigations.
11: Democratic Congressman Adam Smith, ranking member on the House Armed Services Committee. Thank you for your time.
15: Thank you.
11: We've renewed our invitations to officials in the Trump administration to join us for an interview. Those invitations remain open.
12: The Trump administration has lost another tariff battle in federal court. A trade court struck down a round of import taxes that the president ordered in February. They were an attempt to replace an earlier round of tariffs that were outlawed by the U.S. Supreme Court. Here's NPR's Scott Horsley.
16: Almost immediately after the Supreme Court ruled the president had overstepped his authority in ordering double-digit tariffs on nearly everything the U.S. imports, Trump ordered a new round of import taxes, 10% this time, using a different statute. Tariff opponents marched right back into court, arguing these new tariffs are also illegal because the conditions that statute is designed to address don't currently exist. And in a 2-to-1 ruling, a specialty trade court agreed. Jay Foreman, who imports Tonka trucks and Lincoln logs, among other toys, was one of the businesses that successfully challenged this second round of tariffs.
17: The administration can take a shot and do what they want, but we can also fight back, and we fought back today and we won, and we're extremely excited.
16: Foreman says while import taxes on certain strategic items might make sense, a blanket 10% tax on all imports hurts businesses and consumers.
17: To approach this situation with a bazooka instead of a fine-tooth comb makes no sense.
16: It's not clear how widespread the effects of this ruling will be. For now, it applies only to the two importers who brought the case, along with the state of Washington. Attorneys say it may depend on the next round of litigation and whether other importers seek similar tariff protection. In any case, the new tariffs were temporary, set to expire in July. The administration is still exploring other ways to tax imports using different authorities. Meanwhile, the government's in the process of refunding the money collected from the original tariffs the Supreme Court struck down. The first of an estimated $166 billion in refunds is expected to be paid next week. Scott Horsley, NPR News, Washington.
12: This is NPR News.
4: It's LAist 89.3. I'm Austin Cross. Singer-songwriter Jason Mraz is out with a new album with songs he's been sitting on for nearly 20 years. I talked to him about it coming up in just 20 minutes. Stick around for that. But first, Josie Wong is here to tell us what's on tap for this weekend. Hey, Josie.
8: Hey, Austin. This weekend, we're taking you inside one of the most revered music rooms on the West Coast, tucked in the back of a Santa Monica guitar shop. Mm. McCabe's has hosted legends like Ry Cooder, Elvis Costello, and Lucinda Williams, all playing just feet away from audiences of only about 150 people.
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8: 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Robert Grova tells us how a festival born as a protest against the proposed Dodgers gondola became one of LA's most colorful community gatherings.
4: Mm, that sounds great. 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Host Josie Wong. Josie, thanks. It's 8:20.
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0: This is Morning Edition from NPR News. I'm Leila Faldin.
21: And I'm A. Martinez. In the 1990s, Linda Perry's band Four Non-Blondes had a huge hit with What's Up.

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3: 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Linda, thank you.
2: 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Ain't that the way?
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8: Live from NPR News, I'm Lakshmi Singh. The Virginia Supreme Court's throwing out a redistricting measure that could have helped Democrats win four U.S. House seats held by Republicans. The court ruled that the state legislature did not follow proper procedure in how it placed the measure before voters. Today's decision propels President Trump's and the GOP's redistricting efforts nationwide to keep control of Congress. Health officials in the U.S. and around the world are working to contain a hantavirus outbreak from the MV Hondius after dozens of people disembarked the cruise ship at the island of St. Helena last month and traveled to multiple countries. Several got sick. Three people died. The Andy strain of the rodent-borne hantavirus can spread person to person, which is giving rise to public fears of another COVID-type outbreak. But Dr. Celine Gounder, an editor-at-large for KFF Health News, says the risk to the general public is very low.
9: So far, we have no evidence of spread through casual person-to-person contact. We have seen the Andes virus spread from person to person in the past, but this has required prolonged intimate contact, not the kind of casual contact you would have with a flight attendant or another passenger on the plane.
8: Now, as for the cruise ship carrying scores of passengers, it is expected to arrive at Spain's Canary Islands this weekend. Local authorities are quoted saying quarantine measures are being taken. 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
4: Live from LAist News, I'm Austin Cross. A number of survivors from last year's wildfires are facing a crisis over temporary housing insurance. A new survey from the nonprofit, the Department of Angels, shows nearly 2 out of 5 survivors say their coverage has already run out or it will soon. Fewer than 1 in 10 policyholders say conditions are improving on issues like delays, disputes, and denied claims. The Department of Angels hopes their findings will guide future recovery efforts. California's insurance crisis is putting a spotlight on the unusually quiet race for state insurance commissioner. 9 candidates are vying to get the job that Ricardo Lara is leaving, who regulates policies for homeowners, renters, businesses, and drivers. Republican Merritt Farren, who lost his home in the Palisades fire, wants to scrap California's FAIR plan and replace it with a new backstop program he calls Cal Reinsure. CalMatters Levi Sumagaisai explains.
10: He told me it would be funded by a fee charged by insurers, and he says that that would provide a backstop so that insurers would feel comfortable.

0: comfortable staying in California and keeping on writing policies.
1: Other notable names in the race include Santa Monica State Senator Ben Allen and former SoCal lawmaker Stephen Bradford. A marine heat wave in the Pacific's starving and killing birds along California's coast. International Bird Rescue CEO J.D. Bergeron says his team has seen a surge of birds coming in, especially brown pelicans.
2: Something's not right. Something has changed. For every bird that's made it in, we've had at least one call reporting birds dead or alive.
1: That audio from our news partner, KQED. Warmer weather's pushing small fish to cooler depths, making them harder for birds to catch. The U.S. Postal Service brings a food drive to your front door this weekend. Renee Lynch explains.
3: Every year on the second Saturday in May, letter carriers collect non-perishable food items along their routes and whisk it all away to benefit local food pantries. By now, your letter carrier has left a postcard explaining all these details, but you might have missed it amid all the political flyers we're getting. This is a postal tradition that started back in 1993. Now, it's the country's biggest single-day food drive. All you have to do is load up a bag of items like canned or boxed goods or jarred peanut butter and leave it at the front door on Saturday. Your letter carrier will do the rest. Renee Lynch, LAS News.
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4: 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And from the estate of Joan B. Kroc, whose bequest serves as an enduring investment in the future of public radio and seeks to help NPR produce programming that meets the highest standards of public service in journalism and cultural expression. This is NPR.
5: It's Morning Edition from NPR News. I'm Leila Fadel in Washington, D.C.
6: And I'm Amy Martinez in Culver City, California. An international team of disease detectives is racing to connect with people who were on the cruise ship at the center of the hantavirus outbreak. It's an effort to contain the spread of the infection. More than two dozen people have already left the ship and flown across the world, including to South Africa, Switzerland, and the United States. Science reporter Ari Daniel is following this. Ari, tell us what's the latest.
7: Well, authorities say eight cases have now been reported, Five are confirmed hantavirus, and so far, three people have died. Now, it's important to note that public health officials are stressing that the risk level remains low. This strain of hantavirus, which shows up as a respiratory infection, appears to spread through close and prolonged contact. And it seems that people are infectious for a rather brief period of time. So authorities are saying this is not the start of the next pandemic. But it is a disease that should be taken seriously, and epidemiologists want to make sure it doesn't spread.
6: Okay, so how are they trying to keep this outbreak under control?
7: The primary tool they're using is something called contact tracing, which essentially means locating the close contacts of anyone who could have been exposed to the virus. Preethi Malani is an infectious disease physician at the University of Michigan.
8: By identifying people who are at risk of infection, you try to get ahead when people don't have symptoms yet, with the goal of preventing the infection from continuing to propagate.
6: So, Ari, I mean, I remember this from the early days of COVID.
7: That's exactly right. This is a time-tested approach for containing infectious disease. The process starts by identifying someone with an infection or a suspected infection of, in this case, hantavirus. Then experts look to see who they've recently had close contact with, since those people are more likely to have been infected. And that risk assessment is important, says Baguma Titanji, an infectious diseases doctor at Emory University.
9: Otherwise, it becomes an impossible web to contain because everyone is connected to everyone.
7: The next step, involves taking precautions for those who are infected or who may be infected but aren't showing symptoms yet.
6: Okay, precautions. What are we talking about?
7: Well, potentially placing them in quarantine so they don't accidentally come into contact with even more people who may then become exposed and infected. The tricky thing here is the incubation period for this hantavirus can last up to several weeks.
6: Several weeks. Yikes. I mean, that's a long time to wait things out. So it sounds like it's pretty painstaking work.
7: It absolutely is, because you have to reconstruct all the interactions someone has had over days or weeks. Titanji offered this hypothetical example from onboard the cruise ship.
9: So you might have an individual who is a source of an infection, and then they were sitting at a dinner table with one individual who then goes back to

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5: 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I'm Austin Cross.
6: Well, you done me and you bet I felt it.
5: Singer-songwriter Jason Mraz has had a two-decade career, spanning coffee houses to concert halls.
7: When I look into your eyes.
5: He's won two Grammys and even finished second on Dancing with the Stars. Now he's out with a new album that he didn't make for you.

0: shame.
1: It's a gospel album. He recorded it nearly 20 years ago as a Christmas gift for his grandmother. Now it's going public, and it lands right in the middle of what might be the most honest stretch of his career.
2: And I'll cherish the old rugged cross.
1: When I sat down with him recently, he told me his relationship with his grandmother, also known as Nanny Raz, was special.
0: She looked after me a lot in my childhood, most weekends. And so there was a lot of TV and radio experience during the weekends, which was largely gospel radio and hee-haw and Lawrence Welk musical comedy. She was a huge inspiration to me as a performer. Every time I made an album or any music, she'd ask, is it gospel? Why isn't it gospel? And when are you going to make me a gospel album? So that was always her preferred radio that she was going to tune into, was gospel music. And so after three albums, I got the hint. It was time for me to make my grandmother her very own album.
3: Daddy sang bass.
4: Mama sang tenor.
5: Me and little brother, we joined right in there. Singing seems to help a troubled soul.
1: Was this in rural Virginia where you were growing up?
0: Yes, it was. It was just outside of Richmond, Virginia, in a rural town called Mechanicsville, Virginia.
1: What's it like making an album for an audience of one?
0: I found it to be rather easy because I knew what she liked, and because I didn't have that world audience or that commercial audience kind of hovering around or at the deadline of the project. I knew there was going to be no committee that was going to have to approve it.
6: Oh no, the circle, it won't be broken. By and by, Lord, by and by.
1: Did Nanny Raz like it?
0: Oh, she loved it. So she had it in her possession for about a decade before she passed. And it was her favorite thing. And I ended up making her about 75 copies so that she could share them with her friends at church. And when she passed, I jokingly say, I got my master's back. And so I've been sitting on these recordings for a very long time. And at the request of friends and family who've known this album for so long, they encouraged me to share it with the world, which is why we're here today.
7: When we die, is it just like sleeping? Does the light mean that it's light like a nap?
1: I want to ask you about something personal. About 8 years ago, you began publicly identifying yourself as a member of the LGBTQ community. The album that you're coming out with, it draws on hymns. Do you feel an internal conflict at all with those songs, with that culture that has a history of harm in the queer community?
0: I do. You know, I was nervous sharing this record for that reason. I know that there is that history. My beliefs don't 100% align with my grandmother's beliefs, let's say. But I believe in my grandmother. And there are plenty of people in my life who continue to believe in Christ and live a Christian life. And I believe in them. I can sing for the love for them, because they are tangible, you know, once living, breathing people. And that is enough for me. But

0: side.
1: Putting this album out made me very nervous about, you know, having this type of conversation. But I'll also say that these are songs of comfort, mostly about what's going to happen to me when I die. And that's where my grandmother was at the time of this album. This is an album that is meant to provide comfort. 'Cause

0: This is a retrospective moment in a lot of ways. You have a gospel record, the Still Yours tour coming up next week. And for some people, it might feel like nostalgia. You said that it feels like a beginning. What does the beginning feel like?
1: God be with you.
2: Well, you know, I don't know what next week holds. And I've always tried to live from a beginner's mind. So when I hit the road on stage, even though I've done it thousands of times, it still feels fresh. It still feels new. I still feel like I have to prove myself. I still have to earn the opportunity and the privilege to stand on stage. And that's how I felt at the very beginning. That's on and off stage. If I'm sitting down to write a song, the page is blank. And even though I've done it thousands of times, there's a freshness that happens every time you fill the page. And I'm grateful for that. It keeps me excited to be a participant in the music industry.
0: Jason Mraz is out with the album he recorded for his grandmother. It's called Grandma's Gospel Favorites. Jason Mraz, thanks so much for coming on Morning Edition.
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0: This is Morning Edition from NPR News. Our theme music is inspired by BJ Lederman. I'm Leila Fadel.
1: And I'm A. Martinez.
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3: Austin Cross with you on this Friday. Thanks so much for joining me for Morning Edition this week. It's engineered by Federico Garcia Rodriguez. It was produced by Kyle Kreiss with help from Jillian Manan Perez and our senior producer of Daily News, Matt D'Angelo Antonio. 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
3: 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Austin Cross with you. A massive cybersecurity breach knocked learning platform Canvas offline Thursday, locking students and faculty out of their coursework at several California colleges. Coming up, we're going to talk to an expert about what happened and hear from listeners who got caught in that. Then, what's something your mom used to say that you still hear in your head? Maybe it was advice. Maybe it was a warning. Maybe it was something that made zero sense at the time. Makes complete sense now. I want to hear what that was. It's going to be completely caller-driven. I just want to hear you talk about mom. And it's Food Friday. We're checking out the Fox and Hounds. That's a British pub in Studio City that's getting ready for World Cup season as we kick off a pub series ahead of the World Cup. Take shepherd's pie, bangers and mash, and chicken curry pie. We're going to talk about it and try some. That's all ahead today on Air Talk.
6: Live from NPR News in Washington, I'm Lakshmi Singh. President Trump and the GOP are notching another win in their campaign to prevail in this year's midterm elections and hold control of the U.S. Congress. In Virginia, the state Supreme Court has struck down a voter-approved referendum that would have allowed Democrats to redraw the Commonwealth's congressional map. In a 4-3 ruling, the court sided with Republicans who sued on grounds the state legislature made procedural errors in how it put the question of a constitutional amendment on the ballot. Today's ruling helps the GOP boost their chances for retaining U.S. congressional control through their own redistricting efforts, largely across the U.S. South. Tennessee is the first state to redraw its congressional map after the U.S. Supreme Court last week weakened protections against racial discrimination in redistricting under the Voting Rights Act. WPLN's Mariana Bacallao says the governor has signed a new map into law.
7: The biggest change is to the city of Memphis, a majority black district that up until last week had been protected under part of the Voting Rights Act. Now the city will be split into three different congressional districts, and it means all nine of the state's U.S. House seats are more likely to go to Republicans.
6: Mariana Bacallao reporting. Facebook and Instagram parent company Meta is challenging Britain's media regulator Ofcom. Meta told London's High Court yesterday it is opposed to how fees and penalties under the Online Safety Act are calculated. A murder trial in Oregon is raising questions about digital privacy. The suspect wants tech giant Meta to hand over Instagram records he says will prove that he is innocent. Oregon Public Broadcasting's Troy Brennelson reports the state Supreme Court heard arguments in the case this week.
8: David Aon Urbano is charged with second-degree murder in a suspected gang killing outside Salem, Oregon. His attorney, Ryan Peck, is seeking Instagram messages between a witness and the teen he shot and killed.
9: There's no meaningful dispute that Meta has Instagram messages and records that go to the heart of Relator's theory of self-defense. If the state wanted to, it could get those records from Meta with relative ease.
8: Meta's attorneys say users' data is protected by the Stored Communications Act. That law allows them to divulge records to government entities, but they say criminal defendants don't qualify. Access to social media records has also recently been at the center of cases in Washington, D.C. and California. For NPR News, I'm Troy Brennelson in Portland.
6: U.S. gas prices are down slightly. Average price, $4.54. It's NPR. The Labor Department says U.S. employers added more jobs than expected last month. NPR's Scott Horsley reports the unemployment rate held steady at 4.3%.
1: U.S. employers added 115,000 jobs in April, more than forecasters predicted, but fewer than the month before. Job gains for February and March were revised down by a total of 16,000 jobs. Job gains in April were concentrated in healthcare, retail, restaurants, and transportation. The federal government continued to cut jobs.
6: That's NPR's Scott Horsley reporting. A global cyber attack on a study program used by universities and lower-level schools have disrupted education programs for thousands of students. Bruce Kahnweiser reports from New Jersey that the attack comes at a particularly bad time for university students.
10: Professors and students depend on the management system known as Canvas for course notes, assignments, and grades, among other things. The attack could hardly come at a worse time for university students gearing up for final exams and finishing term papers. The program is used by more than 40% of universities across the country, including Rutgers University, the top state school here in New Jersey. The attack was carried out by hackers known as Shiny Hunters. It is not immediately clear what the hackers want, but typically they hold the data and access to the program for ransom. Harvard, Johns Hopkins, and the University of Michigan are among the countless colleges across the country hamstrung by the attack. For NPR News, I'm Bruce Kahnweiser in Greenbrook, New Jersey.
6: I'm Lakshmi Singh, NPR News, in Washington.
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3: 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Thanks so much for cruising into your weekend with me. Coming up a little bit later, we're going to celebrate Mother's Day by asking you about your favorite momisms. You know, maybe a phrase, something that your mom said, some word of wisdom maybe that still sticks with you to this day that you think about, that you say to others, that you might be watching the news and it just pops up in your head and you're like, oh yeah, mom did say that. I want to know what that phrase is. That's coming up in about 15 minutes or so. That's one of those completely caller-driven segments, which means that there's no guest. You're the guest I want to hear. So start thinking about what your mother said. Now, a little bit after that, it's Food Friday. We are kicking off a series highlighting our local sports bars just in time for the World Cup. We're going to start today with the folks at the Fox and Hounds in Studio City. It's a British pub. They're bringing in some British fare. I love British food. I know there's been a lot of commentary about it. I like it. I'm really excited to see what they have. That's coming up in just a few minutes. But we start with the cyber attack on Canvas. You were just hearing about it on NPR there. Several schools hit in California. CSU, UC, many other college systems use Canvas. It's an online ecosystem. Students use it. Teachers use it to manage grades, courses, assignments, lecture videos. It shut down yesterday. We're going to dig into who might be behind it, what might have happened. But I also want to hear from you. If you're a teacher, if you're a student, if you've been affected by the outage, if you've been affected by the cyber attack, what's that mean for you right now? How is that affecting your ability to do your work, either as a student to do your coursework or as a teacher to work with the students? I understand it could be final season for a lot of people. What does that look like for you right now if you've been affected by that Canvas hack? 866-893-5722 is our number. 866-893-5722. You can also write in atcomments@laist.com. There's laist.com/airtalk, but you know that I just love to hear from you. 866-893-5722. With us to talk about it is Chris Mattman, who's the president and founder of Mattman AI. He's also a former data chief and AI officer at UCLA. Chris, thanks so much for coming on Air Talk.
12: Austin, thanks for having me. Really appreciate it.
3: This seems to be affecting schools around the country. Massive hack. Your thoughts on that this morning?
12: Yeah, I mean, it's not something that's sort of out of the ordinary, Austin, but it doesn't make it any less difficult to deal with. You know, the challenge with Canvas, and as you and your listeners have been, you know, hearing about, is that Canvas is basically like the learning platform that's used by the majority of schools in K-12 and also in higher education. And what they mean by like a learning platform, it's where your students go to make presentations, submit homework, do their exams. It's where the teachers go to like lay out the lesson plan and learning and things like that. It's part of a new set, semi-new set of technology that's really become popularized over the last 5 or 10 years, something called EdTech, which is technology around education. And so, yeah, I mean, the challenge with the 30 million students that use this globally is that when you have a big hack like this, their data becomes part of the story. And that's certainly what's happening. You know, in this case, basically these hackers called Shiny Hunters, it's some group, they basically made it so that when students were all rushing to submit their exams or their finals, or teachers and professors were using it, they clicked the, you know, buttons to, you know, submit their assignments or to publish their notes or their lessons plans, and they get a ransomware from the Shiny Hunters, basically demanding ransom. And this is the second time that it's happened in the last few months.
3: Is it clear who they're demanding the ransom from? Is it from the organizations that use the software or from the individuals?
12: Yeah, it seems like at this point, so Canvas has a parent company called Infrastructure, and it's, you know, it seems like that they were demanding the ransom from them, and at least as much as it's similar to the prior attack that they did some months ago. You know, that said, there have been complaints online from this group. Apparently, you know, their complaint is that when they hacked this infrastructure company before, that all the company did was patch their servers and not, you know, pay into their demands. And so they cite that in their most recent hack is like, you didn't, you know, pay us before, and, you know, you just patched your servers and now we're coming after you again. So that's the challenge. And, you know, the worst part that's happening too, Austin, you know, right now as well, is that the data that's been breached, you know, associated with this, first off, we don't know the full scope, right, of what's been breached and whatever, but we are seeing these hackers use that data to elicit phishing campaigns. So to take the students' data and to email their colleagues, their contacts, their friends with links to, you know, other hacking and to Bitcoin and things like that, which is a big challenge.
3: It's Air Talk Friday on LAST 89.3. I'm Austin Cross with you, as always, talking about the hack of the Canvas learning management system cyber attack on that, talking about it with Chris Matman, who's a former chief data and AI officer at UCLA. Lisa in Irvine wrote in and said, I teach at Irvine Valley College. It's been a major shakeup with professors. Canvas was our lifesaver during the pandemic, but its use nowadays has been a real concern for me. The greater use of tech seems to be to mean that this will become a greater concern. That's Lisa in Irvine. Thanks so much for that, Lisa. 866-893-5722 is our number. If you've been affected by it as a student, as a professor, I'd like to hear what that is looking like for you right now. 866-893-5722. Jacqueline is calling us from Hollywood. Jacqueline, I understand that you teach. Talk to me about what you do and what effects you're seeing this morning.
13: Yes, so I am a professor in the Department of Psychology at San Diego State University. I teach a course that is online and asynchronous, managed entirely through Canvas, and I have 400 students in the class. So I was actually on with one of my teaching assistants at the time when we noticed the hack happening. You know, the message popped up that the whole Canvas had been hacked. And I, because the student body is so large in the class, I actually took to the San Diego State University Reddit and posted there saying, you know, one of the 400 students in my class has to be here. Please communicate with the other students that, like, I am aware of this, that, you know, your grades won't be impacted in any way. This is how we're handling it. We are awaiting guidance from the university about what to do next. And I heard from students on the Reddit that they were able to get access to it and they were grateful. So if professors can find other ways to communicate with students, I think that the students are finding it really valuable. But it's been interesting speaking with other higher education professionals because it is literally the only thing we can talk about right now because so many of us manage our entire course loads on Canvas.
3: That's incredible. 400 students, it means there's a lot of reliance on Canvas. Are you able to get back on it yet, or are you still off of it?
13: So San Diego State has advised us not yet to access the platform, although students are able to access it. I think they are awaiting further. We've all been told to await further guidance about the safety of reaccessing the site.
14: Thank you so much for calling us. Jacqueline in Hollywood teaches at San Diego State. Course with 400 students struggling to communicate with them now. 866-893-5722 is our number. Talking about the Canvas data breach. 866-893-5722. Christopher Matman's on the line. Christopher, I understand that the entry point was a free for teacher account. And those are essentially free accounts that let individual teachers use Canvas. Perhaps they're outside of a school or an institution system. When we see breaches of this size, how often is it that somebody has an account? Maybe it was a contractor's account. Maybe it was a free account, but that provided them with the entry point that they could use to do damage.
12: Yeah. You know, Austin, the challenge that we have, you know, with this is that these campaigns that people get access to these really kind of, I would say, insulated technical platforms are typically through what's called social engineering, which is people that had access. It's very hard to get a breach. You know, it's very hard to get the credentials without sophisticated techniques to basically goad these people who already have access to give up their credentials. It could happen through a phish. You know, it could happen through clicking a link. Yeah. It could happen through encouraging them to send their credentials to someone else. There's all sorts of ways. And so this is why really in the post-2017 world and post-2022 world, and the two flashpoints for that were the Equifax hack. 192 million people's data was breached in 2017 from the company Equifax. And there were congressional hearings about this. I participated in those and provided testimony. The challenge with that was that companies, big tech companies, didn't understand the risk and supply chain risk of the technology they were installing on their hardware at the time. And they didn't understand that they had to keep software patched and up to date. In 2021, there was a hack called SolarWinds, in which the bad guys, the hackers, basically said, oh, now you're keeping up on your patching. Let's give you a false place to get your patches from and infect your supply chain that way.
14: Wow.
12: And so, you know, this is an arms race. The hackers keep moving ahead. This is why chief information security officers at major universities and major technology companies have to buy insurance, right, for these types of events, you know. And this is, I mean, so people are going to be held accountable for this, not just the technology company, but the ways in which they've deployed it. So
14: 866-893-5722 is our number if you've been affected by the Canvas data breach. Isabella is calling us from El Monte. Isabella, where are you? And talk us through your experience with this.
15: Hey, so I'm currently like an undergrad student at Cal Poly Pomona. And because of like the recent hacker situation, I've been pretty like stressed out about everything because it is finals week. And the procrastinator that I am, I haven't looked over a lot of my stuff prior to the hacking. So I'm pretty stressed out about that. But I'm also I also find the whole situation a bit comical. Like, if you really think about it, like, why are these people hacking Canvas of all things, in my opinion? But yeah.
14: Right. And messing with the student teacher kind of connection that they've had. So you've put off doing a lot of your assignments ahead of finals week. Do you know where you will get your information or how you'll get those assignments in right now? Has the school provided any guidance for you?
15: The only thing that I know that like the school has really done is kind of like tell students that like there's currently outages, and if you need to access like textbooks or contact, go through like different forms of like communication and whatnot. But in terms of like accessing my own classes and whatnot, honestly, I'm kind of relying on the help of like my classmates right now to kind of look over everything. And things I don't have access to, I'm just kind of screwed about it. But I think something else that I saw online is that like a lot of the other schools within the CSU system got access to Canvas back. But I don't know the legitimacy of that, of course. But yeah, I don't know. I think that's something that I also was kind of thinking about, and I wondered, like, how come some schools have access to things and others don't? But obviously, like, I don't know how any of this works exactly, but yeah.
14: Right. Isabella in El Monte, thanks so much for calling and sharing your experience as a student at Cal Poly. We're all procrastinators, so no shame on that. You just never know that a system's going to go down that you really relied on. But it makes it so clear to us how much we rely on these systems, especially when they're not working. It looks like UCLA and other UC campuses are still blocking access over ongoing security concerns, though the company Instructure, that's the company behind Canvas, says that it is back online. It might be up to the individual organizations to decide when and how to roll that back out. Many of them, though, possibly waiting until there's some more safety, or at least where they know where things stand. Anna's calling us from Huntington Beach. And talk us through your experience.
16: Hi. Both my wife and I have online classes at local community colleges, and they have every week assignments due on Sunday. Currently, the campus Canvas page exists, but there's a pop-up preventing us from interacting with it. I personally have not heard anything from my online professor, and the only thing from the campus has been to just wait with no updates on a timeline or anything. My other class with an online component, the professor managed to mass email the students with the PDFs and PowerPoints for the coming material, So we're not completely sunk with that.
14: Wow, I just had to go to something a little old-fashioned to get that data out. Anne in Huntington Beach, thank you so much for giving us a call. I mean, by old-fashioned, I mean when I was in college, that was how the professors communicated, was through email. So it seems like it's taking a real step back that people have to do that now. Walter in Claremont wrote in and said, I'm a parent of a student using Canvas. Our school district said that social security numbers were breached. Why the heck does Canvas have my kid's social security number in the first place? We have Chris Matman on the line. Chris, do we know what kind of data was breached? Is this a institution-by-institution basis? Social security number for a kid, that's pretty scary.
12: 100%, Austin. And we don't know directly all of the data that was breached. We definitely have heard things like student names, email addresses, and identifiers that were compromised. Identifiers is an important thing. Different schools use different identification systems, and that's what these technology companies allow in their platforms. They allow tailoring and customization, Austin, of it. So, you know, anyone saying that social security numbers definitively were leaked at this point, I don't think we know yet, but it's certainly a bunch of data features that each school kept in Canvas to both allow their students to communicate, submit assignments, but also to identify them. One real quick thing I just want to offer an opinion on, you know, as well, too. This is the challenge with using what's called software as a service. You know, a lot of universities, a lot of consultant companies come in and they tell these, a lot of the big four tell these university CIOs, hey, you know, you need to use this SaaS, you know, software as a service, this cloud company, instead of building your own custom tech. There's so much of it now, but this is the cyber risk. When you have that, when you have so many things dependent, it's a huge target on its back. And, you know, I encourage a lot of companies when I advise and consult them nowadays is to think about having some level or modicum of custom development still. You know, it's not a total solution to this, but right now the knob is turned 100% to buy everything and not build anything. And this is some of the outcomes that you have because of that.
14: Really briefly, before we let you go, Chris, last month, Anthropic, AI company Anthropic, announced Mythos. We've been talking about it on our station, that new AI model that's so capable of cybersecurity attacks that Anthropic was holding it back, only letting some companies access it. There were some reports, including in Bloomberg, that the model was accessed by unauthorized users. We don't know what led to this particular data breach, but with AI getting more and more powerful, maybe fewer guardrails, potential leaks of software with very advanced hacking capabilities. Do you think that, based off of what you said, if everybody's going to the buy everything, not build everything model, that we could see more large attacks like this?
12: Austin, we're going to see more attacks, and absolutely so much so that, you know, the Trump administration, who famously in this administration was all about deregulating AI, has now walked back some of that and suggested that AI is at a point because of things like Mythos and now, you know, from Anthropic and ChatGPT's ChatGPT 5.5 Cyber, which is their equivalent to Mythos, right, is an AI hacking device, you know, and model. Given those types of things that, hey, maybe the government should actually step in and have some type of regulatory through NIST, the National Institutes of Standards and Technology, and leveraging some of the things that were created during the past administration. If it's causing those types of things to happen, it absolutely, should make us all pause. And for whatever it's worth, that's just the commercial tech companies in China and in our foreign adversaries right now. Everyone is using open source models. It is totally possible that those open source models could have been adapted to be the same thing that Mythos and that, you know, ChatGPT 5.5 Cyber is doing. In other words, to become these AI hacking agents. It is absolutely possible. The experimentation is happening right now. We're going to see more of this.
14: Oof. Chris Mattman, president and founder of Mattman AI. He's an expert on AI and machine learning. He's also the former chief data and AI officer at UCLA. Chris, thanks so much for coming on, sharing your knowledge and experience with us.
12: Austin, thanks for having me.
14: It's Air Talk Friday on LAist 89.3. I mean, a warning like that really makes you stop and pause, especially when you think about just how much we rely on so many systems and how much of our information is in these systems. Austin Cross with you, Air Talk Friday. When we come back, we're going to talk about mom. We're going to talk about moms. Your mom, maybe even. We want to hear about wisdom passed down from your mother. Maybe it was a saying that she had, a phrase that she used to say that sticks with you. Your mother can be with us or not, but something that really has resonated with you, or maybe you didn't even understand it when she said it years ago. And as you got older, you came to understand what your mother meant. What was that saying? What was that phrase, that adage? 866-893-5722 is our number. This is a caller-driven conversation, which means that this is based off of you and your stories and your experiences and your mother's wisdom. I would love to hear it. I would love to have you share it with many others. 866-893-5722 is our number. You can also write in laist.com/airtalk. There's AT comments at laist.com, but it's your mom. Brag about your mom and what your mom used to say. Maybe it was something that wasn't particularly positive in your life. Maybe it was. 866-893-5722. We are back in 60 seconds.
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14: 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Thanks so much for being with me. Coming up in just a few minutes, it's Food Friday, and we are kicking off our World Cup pub crawl series with the folks over at Fox and Hounds. We're going to try to do a few spots where you can watch the World Cup, also experience their food and talk about just the history of those places, how they came to be. It's one of my favorite parts of Food Friday, is just learning the story behind a location. But first, with Mother's Day coming up this Sunday, we thought it would be fun to hear.

about things that your mother used to tell you, words of wisdom. Maybe it was a phrase, maybe it was an adage, maybe even it was a short story, but something that still sticks with you to this day. Maybe it was something that she said that as a kid, you just kind of brushed off. You're like, yeah, yeah, of course you always say that. And then you get older and then it really connects with you. And then you think, oh, wow, she was really ahead of her time. 866-893-5722. Or maybe she was trying to pass on a concept to me that my brain just couldn't wrap itself around. But as you get older,

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2: For me, when it came to flying, on a trip, and the phrase that she got from her father was, "You're not going to burn when you're meant to drown." And it kind of punches you in the gut. You're like, what? But it kind of speaks to this, like, if it's meant for you, it's meant for you. And if it's not meant for you, it's not meant for you. Like, if it's going to be that way, then, you know, if something bad's going to happen to you, then that's just kind of your lot in life. That's sort of your destiny. But if it's not, then don't worry about it, because it's not for you. You're not going to burn if you were meant to drown. It's not the most... It's not the most light one, but honestly, I was just thinking about it the other day. You almost have to live by a phrase like that when you work in the news industry, just because sometimes things happen to people that just seem so random, especially if you watch morning news. Like I do a lot of morning editions, since they always start with like a shooting or road incident. You have to kind of center something in your mind. Otherwise, you're just going to be afraid to leave the house. 866-893-5722. So I guess in that sense, thanks, Mom. That's a really great phrase. 866-893-5722. Asking you about things that your mother said that stick with you. Edna is calling us from Studio City. Edna, what's the knowledge, the wisdom that your mother imparted on you?
3: My mother was not able to read and write. She married at a very young age and probably was one of the smartest women that I know in my life. She taught me two things. If you have a friend who is jealous and not with you, stay away from them. Jealous friends bring bad vibes and bad feelings to your life. Mm-hmm. Stay away from them. Second one is always learn to forget and forgive, to forgive and forget and move on with life. That's the most important thing that I remember.
2: Wow, Edna. I mean, it's timeless knowledge, really, especially with jealous friends. I know some people kind of keep them in their orbit, but getting rid of them, doing away with them, is really the move. Edna in Studio City, thank you so much for calling, sharing your mother's sayings. Vicky is calling us from Lincoln Heights. This is an interesting one. Vicky, what was your mother's phrase?
4: My wonderful mother's phrase was, "Life sucks, then you die." And I know it sounds kind of terrible, but it was great. It's really one of those when you're spinning out of control and she just kind of hit you with that and it'd just be like, okay, fine. Like, it's going to be okay. It's not that big of a deal. You'll get through it. You'll live. And so our family says it all the time. And it's just ironic coming from my mom. You'd think it'd be all kind, but that's just her matter-of-fact humor. So it was great. We all say it to each other now.
2: Does it help bring you comfort or perspective as you make your way through life?
4: Yeah, oh, yeah. Because it's true. It's like when you think the world is ending and you think this is the worst thing that's ever going to happen. It'll never, you know, this is it. Life's over. Everything's terrible. It reminds you that, no, it's not the end of the world. Tomorrow is a new day. You can start over, or you can just accept that this is how it is and move on. And it's just, yes, it does. And my kids say it and we laugh. And so, yeah, it definitely brings perspective and just reminds you that, pretty much it reminds me that it'll be okay. Like, because it's so ridiculous of a sentence, right? That you're like, yeah, that's not really true. So calm down, you'll be fine.
2: Vicky in Lincoln Heights, thank you so much for calling that phrase, "Life sucks, then you die." 866-893-5722. I'm asking AirTalk listeners, this is entirely based off of AirTalk listeners, about their mothers ahead of Mother's Day, specifically something that your mother used to say that sticks with you, that you live by today. Maybe it took you a while to understand it. Maybe it just really hit when she said it then. What is that phrase? What is that knowledge? What is that wisdom? 866-893-5722. 866-893-5722. Barry is calling from Toluca Lake. Barry, what did your mother used to say?
5: Oh, my mother always used to say, and I remember being very young, she used the phrase, que sera, sera, and I'm sure...

0: most people know it means what will be, mm-hmm. and it's terrible. A young, impressionable child hearing that, you just think that, okay, things are already laid out for me. I don't have to work hard at school. I'm just going to, you know, follow the normal course of events, and I'll wind up okay. And thank goodness I never followed that advice, because I think I turned out pretty good. So anyway.
1: Okay, Sarah, Sarah. It's a very popular Doris Day song. It was also part of a movie. I'm totally blanking on the name of the movie right now. But, I mean, it kind of follows the trajectory of the song, which I think was when I was just a little girl. I asked my mother, what would I be? Pretty rich. This is what she said to me. Barry in Toluca Lake, thank you so much for sharing. Que sera, sera. Now that song's going to be in my head for the rest of the day, and a few other people too, I'm sure. Lena is calling us from West L.A. Talk to me about your mother, Lena.
2: Well, my mother was in a nursing home, and... you know, she wasn't the sanest person we thought, but I told her that I had a new guy coming by, and I, you know, I didn't know what to do. I thought I might be interested in him, maybe, we'll see. And I said, what should I do? And she said to me, do nothing, be lovely.
1: What did that mean to you when you heard it?
2: Well, it meant keep my mouth shut and don't flutter around. I was, I'm the kind of person I would say, well, where can I get you? And do you want any more? And blah, blah, blah. And I just sat there, and we've been together now for 27 years, this guy and I.
1: Lena and Westerly, I love that. Honestly, you got to put that on a bumper sticker. Like, that's the sort of thing that I think that people could live by. Do nothing. Be lovely. Lena in West LA, thank you so much for calling and sharing that one. That might be one that I'm going to just hang on to, too. I like it. It's just short and to the point. Paula is calling us from Mount Washington. Paula, what did your mother used to say?
3: Hi. My mom's phrase, first of all, she was a highly educated, intelligent woman. She had a doctorate in biology and a master's in social work. And she used to write on our wall. and these phrases, and half of them I didn't understand, and then some really stuck in my head, and this one was, it's not either or, it's and. And I, it really, really struck me, because she was in that phrase, you're able to hold the paradoxes of life, and no matter how educated you are, no matter how intelligent you are, there are things that are perplexing about life, and you can be both in incredible joy and bliss, and everything can be great, and you can be suffering. And we can be in a country where there's so much divisiveness, and we don't know how to deal with the opposite point of view, and yet it's just both here. And so it's given me some spaciousness with which I walk through life. And I love her dearly.
1: Oh, I love that. Paula in Mount Washington. It's and, not either or. I love that so much. It's just, it's such a shift in how a person can live their lives. And what's that phrase? It changes nothing, but it changes everything at the same time. If you just change that approach and how you interact with your life, it's and. I love that. Thank you so much for that call. Santa is calling us from West Hollywood. Santa, what is it that your mother would say?
4: Good morning. Well, you know, listening to everyone, I was reminded of the words of Paul McCartney's mother. I heard him in an interview once say that it was his mother that said, let it be, and that he'd lived his life that way. And it looks like a pretty good life to me. I thought I'd remind us. And my own mother said lots of things, but one of the things I've really taken is that she said, you don't have to thank a person one time for either a gift or a gesture or a kind word. You can thank them many times over the years as you remember them, or you wear the beautiful sweater that they gave you, or you enjoy something else that you remember. And I've used that in my life, and it's given me great pleasure, and I hope it has for the people that I've remembered over the day.
1: Wow, you can thank them many times. That's such a sweet and special way to think, especially ahead of Mother's Day. And, you know, could be wearing a sweater or something like that that they gave you. But you can thank them many times. It's very sweet. Santa in West Hollywood, thank you so much for sharing that. Jeff is calling from Studio City. What did your mother say, Jeff?
5: Hey, hi. My mother said some cool stuff, but my Armenian mother-in-law is full of these aphorisms, and the one that used to really help me, that helps me so much. I am a creative, and I really worry about how my projects are going to come out, you know, and as they move towards the fruition, you know, the final steps, I worry the most, and she has observed me, and she said, Jeffrey, you've swum across an ocean. You're not going to drown in 3 inches of water, which is her way of saying, you know, you've made it. It's not going to screw up at this point. I don't know. Do you agree? That's a good one.
1: I think that's a very reassuring thing to hear. I think that we lose sight often of how much it took to get to where we are. And we have these moments where we're probably doubting ourselves, what we're doing, the next step, even our abilities to function in the workplace and our families. And then sometimes, you know, you kind of need that little flick, you know, a flick on the arm to say, hey, wait a minute, think about everything that you've done. And I love this phrase, you swam across the ocean, you're not going to drown in 3 feet of water. It expands your mind a little bit, stops you from hyper-focusing on that one thing that's holding you back, and it opens you up to the reality of who you are and just who you have been and what it took to get where you are. Jeff in Studio City, thank you so much for calling and sharing that. Elizabeth is calling from Burbank. Elizabeth, what was the mother phrase for you?
6: Yes. Actually, this is from my mother-in-law also, and she always used to say in Spanish, no hay mal que por bien no venga. And it means that nothing bad happens that good doesn't follow.
1: Wow.
6: And the good thing about it is my kids always say that to me nowadays, and they're in their 40s. They always tell me, Mom, and they tell me the phrase, no hay mal que por bien no venga.
1: Nothing bad happens without something good. I love that. Elizabeth in Burbank, thank you. Keila is calling from Canoga Park. Keila, I understand that you're originally from Ghana. What was it that your mother would say?
7: Yeah, originally from Ghana. My mom, she spoke Fante, which is one of the Akan languages. And ultimately, she would say Yebewuntienda, which translates to, we're going to die so we won't sleep. And it was pretty much a sign of encouragement for me, and just go ahead and do whatever it is that you need to do. And if it's resting, then you're going to rest.
1: You're going to die so we won't sleep. And if it's resting, you're going to rest. Keila in Canoga Park, thank you so much for calling and sharing that. It's Air Talk Friday on LAS 89.3. I'm Austin Cross with you as always. We have so many people who called in to share their mother knowledge. I'm going to try to get through a few of these because we have to get to Food Friday. But Bill says that his mom said that if we told the truth, the punishment would be more lenient. She also taught him how to match an outfit together. That's Paul in Tahunga, or rather Bill in Tahunga. Paul in Highland Park says, my mother would say, spit in one hand, wish in the other, and see which fills up faster. It was her way of saying, go out and make things happen for yourself. Don't sit idly by. And Afi in Baldwin Hills says that his mother in elementary school used to have us pray and say a saying before we walked to school. Essentially, it was meant to slow us down. Jessica in Westchester says, my mom would say, be careful who you lay with. It's been the best advice. It's Air Talk. I'm Austin Cross. We have Doris Day, Que Sera Sera. I love this song. And I love our Air Talk listeners so much for calling and sharing the wisdom of their mothers, sometimes their mothers-in-law. There's a lot of great stuff to chew on here. When we come back in 60 seconds, we go on a little radio pub crawl to the Fox and Hounds ahead of the World Cup. Stick around.

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7: It's Air Talk Friday on LAist 89.3 and the LAist app. I'm Austin Cross with you as always. Thank you so much for cruising into the weekend with me. Coming up next hour, it's Film Week with me sitting in for Larry. The critics and I talk about Billie Eilish, Hit Me Hard and Soft, the tour. You're going to want to stick around for that. They had some great things to say about it. That's all I'll say. But that's coming up in just a few minutes. First up, it's Food Friday. We have a special one because we're beginning a series of interviews about the World Cup. We're going to talk to local pubs and bars, hearing about the history of their business and what kind of prep they're doing ahead of such a big months-long event. Starting us off this morning is Tony Romano, who's general manager of the Fox and Hounds. That is a British pub in Studio City. Tony, thanks so much for coming on.
8: Thank you very much. I'm actually the owner.
7: You are the owner.
8: No, I'm partners, but I'm the managing partner.
7: You run the show. Talk to me about the history of the Fox and Hounds and how you came to choose a British pub.
8: Well, it kind of chose me. A little brief history on the Fox and Hounds. It is a staple in the Valley. If you're into footy, if you're into European football, we get absolutely packed for just, you know, even a regular game. So I have a Premier League, Serie A, it's La Liga, all the big teams. Mostly the teams that come are like fans. I mean, Arsenal, Chelsea, Man City, Crystal Palace.
7: A lot of them,
8: we get packed. I mean, I forwarded some pictures ahead of time to show what the place looks like when it's packed with the fans and everything. You know, during halftime, they're like blowing off smoke bombs, you know, for the team colors and stuff.
7: It's a party.
8: It is full on. And then, of course, every 4 years, World Cup is just, it is a madhouse there. It is awesome. People really come there. But
7: and you said it found you. How do you find it, your way into that?
8: Well, the way I found my way into it was I was just look for a job and got the job there as a general manager in 2016. And while I was working there, you know, I just ended up doing everything there. And the owner before me, one of the partners, he had moved out of state. And eventually he was like, you know, I'm thinking about selling the place. Mm. And I was like, without even hesitation, I was like, I'll buy it, you know.
7: Yeah.
8: And talked to my wife about it and said, I'm thinking about, you know, buying his shares. And my wife's like, do it. And I was like, what? No argument? No.
7: Nope. She said, go for it.
8: She's like, yeah, you already do everything there. You know, you already run the place. Why not? Pardon me.
7: Of course.
8: So, so in 2019, I bought his shares out. And then a few months later, the world decided to implode on itself.
7: Rough timing.
8: Yeah, it was. But, you know, but we struggled a little bit like a lot of places did, but thankfully we didn't close down. We've got a really good crowd there. We've got a really good patrons, long time patrons. Employees have been working there for years. You know, it's like when you come to work at the Fox and Hounds, you don't leave. It's just, it's a great place, great atmosphere and everything. But it originally opened in 96, and it was Gary Richards, who was the Swansea City coach in England, and he was one of the talking heads on Premier League. And it instantly became an Arsenal pub, you know. But through the years, you know, it's just, it's pretty much stayed the same. It's a time capsule in there. It's like a lot of people, expats that come from the UK and stuff, that when they walk in, they're like, no, this is a proper pub.
9: Talking right now with Tony Romano. He is the owner of the Fox and Hounds. It's a British pub in Studio City. You brought in three different dishes. There's a chicken curry, a bangers and mash, a shepherd's pie. I'm seeing the British influence here. Talk to me about what you love about the food, the offerings, what you hear from people about it.
8: Well, the main thing is, like, we try to stay as authentic as possible to the British cuisine. The bangers and mash... we used to get them from Jolly Good, but the company went out of business. Not out of business, excuse me. They just closed up. And so I took their bangers and deconstructed it with the Continental Gourmet Sausage Company. And now we make our own bangers the best that we can. Still not as good as, or they're not the same as the Jolly Good bangers, but they're really, really good.
9: I'm going to open it up here just so I can see.
8: Yeah,
9: it
8: absolutely.
9: I mean, when you deconstruct something like a sausage, you know, one of the bangers, you're trying to get like the seasoning component
8: The breading, the meat, the casing, the snap of it when you cut into it with a knife and everything. I mean, it's really important, you know. And we get a lot of expats that come to the pub and stuff, and they're just like, this is it.
9: It's absolutely beautiful. So two bangers, some mash, and then there's... three sauces on the side, one clearly mustard. What are the other two sauces?
8: Well, not just mustard. That's Coleman's mustard.
9: Specifically Coleman's mustard.
8: Yeah, Coleman. And the brown sauce, which they call brown sauce in the UK, is actually HP sauce. It's
9: what is that? You'll need to walk
8: it's like
9: me
8: their
9: through.
8: Version of like a steak sauce in a way.
9: Hmm.
8: But it's called brown sauce. You know,
9: does that go on the gravy. Potatoes?
8: The brown sauce? Oh, you dip in it. You can put it on. We actually have there's another one that's gravy.
9: Okay,
8: you know, and that's we get our bistro gravy. All these things that we get, the sauces and everything, and the gravies and stuff.
9: Woo, that one hits you.
8: Which one? That's the HP sauce.
9: This is the HP sauce. I was like, the other ones, this is mild for sauce. This one,
8: brown sauce,
9: much more like an A1 sauce. It kind of
8: in a way.
9: That sharpness that hits your nose.
8: Well, we get all those imported from the UK.
9: Wow.
8: A little shout out to LBB, which is Let's Buy British. They import, and we buy all of our stuff from them.
9: We need to take a break. When we come back, I'm going to dig into this bangers
8: Absolutely.
9: And mash. We're going to talk more about the seasonings that make these bangers what they are. 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
9: 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Food Friday. I'm Austin Krauss here with Tony Romano. He is the owner of the Fox and Hounds at its a British pub in Studio City. Part of our pub crawl, our Air Talk pub crawl ahead of the World Cup, just to check on the places and what they're serving up. In front of me, there's a plate of bangers and mash. I put the microphone next to the bangers, the well-cooked sausages. Listen to that. You can hear that. All right. Now, that is moist on the inside. What kind of meat goes into a banger, Tony?
8: It's basically pork. You know, I mean, it is pork, but a lot of different bangers do. A lot of different people do different recipes for bangers, but ours is a traditional pork banger.
11: You did some reverse engineering to try to create these bangers.
8: Yeah, deconstruction.
11: Talk to me about the seasonings that go into these.
8: Absolutely
11: not. It's a very specific...
8: Absolutely not.
11: This is a trade secret.
8: It is. This is the Fox and Hounds bangers. It's our recipe.
11: I did not know these were so coveted. Now, you mentioned the Coleman's mustard.
8: Absolutely. Before.
11: What is it that sets Coleman's apart from any of the other mustard? French's?
8: It's
11: the other ones.
8: Proper British mustard.
11: Proper British mustard?
8: Absolutely.
11: Okay, I'm going to dip into it.
8: Is that horseradish in there? It might be a little too much on there, but.
11: Okay.
8: Get it.
11: Get it.
8: Oh,
11: I have to go in. Okay, yeah, so I over dipped. Is that horseradish I'm smelling so far? Because it's got that sharpness to it.
8: It's kind of like a.
11: Woo!
8: Yeah, there you go. Proper.
11: I love that.
8: Yeah,
11: holy
8: cow.
11: I'll
8: take another one and dip it inside the HP sauce.
11: Okay, now I see why that's supposed to be what it is.
8: Yeah.
11: Now, it's the perfect
8: accent. Is that the gravy or the HP sauce?
11: Good question. HP sauce over here. Different container entirely.
8: There you go.
11: I'm going to try a completely different piece so I don't ruin the experience here.
8: That's all right. Get yourself some.
11: We're going into HP sauce. Now, this is a thick brown sauce, a little bit gelatinous.
8: Yeah, that's why they call it brown sauce. That and gravy.
11: Hmm. Is it like port in there or some sort of like alcohol? Or That's really nice.
8: Yeah, it's really good.
11: That's really nice. I've never had one of these before.
8: Well, I'm glad you finally get to experience one and a proper one. So.
11: It has a first timer bangers and mash, 10 out of 10.
8: Yeah.
11: Would do again.
8: Absolutely.
11: A solid, good meal.
8: Yeah, easy. Save me some.
11: Okay, I'm going to go slow. We have a shepherd's pie here, too. I'm going to try to rocket through these just so people can get the eating experience. Let's open that one up. I'm going to bring the mic closer to my face now. But, oh, my gosh.
8: Yeah.
11: So, for the people not familiar with shepherd's pie, what is a shepherd's pie?
8: Well, a traditional shepherd's pie will have beef, pork, and lamb. Mm-hmm. It also has carrots, onions. You get the mushy peas there on the side. Oh, yeah, mashed potatoes, and then the cheese melted on top.
11: What kind of cheese is this?
8: It's British cheddar.
11: I'm going for that. That's so hearty. You know, it just warms your soul.
8: Absolutely.
11: So people are ordering these up. They're watching the World Cup at your, mm-hmm. or watching games at your pub. And they're ordering up authentic British food. Not just the Brits, not just the expats, but everybody.
8: Yeah.
11: Why do you think that's so special? I don't think a lot of people get this sort of experience here.
8: Exactly. Well, that's the reason why it is so special right there. You just said it. It's because it's for a lot of people, it's a touch of home. You know, not just the expats that are here or people that are visiting, you know, here from over the pond and stuff. But, they're like, a lot of people be like, oh, this reminds me of home. This reminds me of my favorite pub in North London, where I'm from and everything. And then we get a lot of people that come here who are not expats. They're American. And they mm-hmm. happen to like, this reminds me of mom's food. This is home cooking, you know. Get yourself some mushy peas there.
11: Some mushy peas. You don't get mushy peas a lot of places.
8: No, I don't think
11: I've ever gotten them in America. That's great. What a wonderful experience. So hearty. Just to remind people, talking right now with Tony Romano. He's the owner of Fox and Hounds. That is a British pub in Studio City. I was told by my senior producer to watch my mouth sounds, so I'm going to be sure to keep my mouth sounds away from it. It's really good. I know that you know that I'm enjoying it. I know that you don't need too much of it, though.
8: It's a phase. You won't grow out of it. Once you have a bite, you're there.
11: I'm into it. I'm into it already. As I start on this chicken curry, which I'm going to pop open right now. So it's like a...
8: chicken curry pie.
11: Big empanada, almost. Like it's a big... Wow, look at that.
8: Oh, don't be... getting the expats all mad by calling an empanada.
11: Call them the expats. Here's this is a flake.
8: Yeah. It's a puff pastry that it's baked inside.
11: Oh, that's crunchy. That's crunchy. As I start cutting into this, your preparations for the World Cup, what do you have on tap? What are you going to do?
8: Well, we have everything. I mean, for the bigger matches and stuff, you know, they're ticketed events and stuff. We sell them for $5. And it's an actual ticket.
11: Just
8: really
11: to get
8: cool.
11: in.
8: Yeah, just to get in the door. Because this is the place where everybody wants to go. you know, so it's like we limit it to the tickets. That way we have our head count and our capacity numbers. But we have a beer garden in the back that's outside with TVs, wow. Sound. Oh, you get that chicken curry pie in your mouth.
11: I have to get the curry sauce. Right?
8: Yeah, absolutely.
11: Okay, please continue.
8: But, you know, we have TVs in the back in the beer garden. We have a portable bar that we set up out there so people can have drinks and everything from that bar. Plus, you know, we full on staff. My staff knows that every 4 years for during World Cup, you shall not request time off.
11: It's forbidden.
8: It is forbidden. And the thing is, like I said, that staff has been working here. I love my staff. They are so good. They are so awesome. And they absolutely, they kill it all the time, but even more so on World Cup.
11: Tony Romano is the owner of the Fox and Hounds. That is a British pub in Studio City. Okay, so I just dug into the chicken curry here. Incredible puff pastry. So crispy.
8: Yep.
11: And then the curry sauce, very concentrated. So you get your bang for your buck.
8: Absolutely.
11: As you go for it. This seems to be the hot spot to be for World Cup time.
8: And not just World Cup, but also for like whoever your favorite footy team is. We'll have it on the TVs. I mean, we have two giant big screen projectors, one in a bar, one in the dining room, and then another 17 TVs all over the place.
11: It's an experience, not just a pub, not your everyday pub. Tony Romano, thanks so much for coming in.
8: Hey, thanks for having me. Appreciate you.
11: It's Air Talk Friday on LA's 89.3. I'm Austin Cross with you as always. I'm with you next week on Air Talk as Larry is out as he planned. I'm on Film Week, though, for you next. Stick around.
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11: Coming up at 11, it's Here and Now. 3 million people lost food assistance after Congress expanded work requirements. We're going to hear how one person is navigating groceries without that help. Fresh Air is coming up at noon. Broadway producer Jeffrey Seller is talking about his path to the Center of Musical Theater. He helped bring Rent, Avenue Q, Hamilton, and a revival of Sweeney Todd to the stage. Stay with us all day here on LA's 89.3.
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11: From the Moan Broadcast Center, it's Film Week. I'm Austin Cross. I'm in this week for Larry Mantle, and we are listening to Billie Eilish's song, Birds of a Feather. It's from her Hit Me Hard and Soft album, which now has an accompanying concert film out this week. It's co-directed by James Cameron, and big bonus, it's in 3D. Coming up, our critics are going to tell you if it pulls off that immersion. I'm pretty excited for it. Also out this week is the family comedy Sheep Detectives, which seems to be this week's surprise critics' favorite. It stars Hugh Jackman. And the Oscars are going through a lot of changes. So they have a new venue. They have a new broadcast partner. And now, new rules. Coming up, our critics will discuss what all these might mean for the Academy's future. We have a whole lot going on today on Film Week here on LAist.
15: Live from NPR News, I'm Lakshmi Singh. Last month, Virginia voters approved a redistricting measure that could have gotten Democrats 4 more seats in Congress. Today, Virginia Supreme Court nullified the election. 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
16: The court's ruling stems from Virginia's long constitutional amendment process. It requires the legislature to pass the text of an amendment, then stand for re-election, and then pass it again before voters approve it. Virginia Democrats had to sprint to get it passed in the first step and did so after early voting had already begun. The Virginia Supreme Court said that, quote, irreparably undermines the integrity of the resulting referendum. It's a major defeat for national Democrats who were counting on Virginia to blunt President Trump's redistricting push. State Democrats also spent lots of political capital on the effort. Speaker of the Virginia House of Delegates, Don Scott, said they would respect the result of the referendum. Likewise, it's a win for Republicans. State Senate Minority Leader Ryan McDougal said the ruling was constitutional and not partisan. For NPR News, I'm Jad Khalil in Richmond.
15: China confirmed today that a ship with a Chinese crew on board was attacked last Monday near the Strait of Hormuz. But China says so far there are no reported casualties. NPR's Jennifer Pak has this from Shanghai.
17: China's foreign ministry says the ship is registered to the Marshall Islands, but did not say whether it had signaled Chinese crew were on board. Since the U.S. and Israel launched attacks on Iran, the Iranians have retaliated by effectively closing the waterway, but they gave passage for ships from friendly nations, including from China. Chinese Foreign Ministry spokesperson Lin Jin did not say who struck the ship or give other details. China is deeply concerned, he says, that many vessels and crew members have been stranded in the critical waterway due to the war. The attack happened before Chinese Foreign Minister Wang Yi met with his Iranian counterpart on Wednesday when they discussed reopening the strait. Jennifer Pak, NPR News, Shanghai.
15: Several U.S. states say they're monitoring asymptomatic residents who were on the cruise ship stricken by hantavirus outbreak. The Centers for Disease Control and Prevention says the probability of a widespread contagion is very low, but they're asking people who came in contact with passengers from the Hondius ship to watch for symptoms. Dr. Celine Gounder is editor-at-large with KFF Health News.
18: The CDC is notifying state and local health departments so they can coordinate monitoring as a precaution. Because the incubation can be for up to 8 weeks, they're watching for symptoms like fever, muscle aches, and trouble breathing.
15: Spanish authorities on the Canary Islands are preparing to receive scores of passengers and crew from that cruise ship. Local authorities have reported setting up quarantine measures to evacuate and isolate the ship's occupants so they don't come in contact with the general population. So far, though, there have been no new reports of hantavirus infection on the vessel. It's NPR News.
14: Live from LAS News, I'm Nereida Moreno. Good morning. A Woodland Hills woman accused of being an Iranian arms dealer is scheduled to enter a plea today. The feds say Shamim Mafi brokered the sale of Iranian-made weapons and millions of rounds of ammunition to Sudan's military. If convicted, she could face a max sentence of 20 years in federal prison. Meanwhile, the LA City Council moved to ban pretextual stops this week. That's when an officer pulls someone over for a small violation and then uses that as an excuse to look for something bigger. Police say these stops help crack down on gang violence, but critics say they're used to unlawfully detain black and brown people. Retired LAPD Lieutenant Jeff Wininger says they're effective if police follow the law, but
19: there are times where you will see citations that are written and the people are still detained, and you're waiting for a drug-sniffing dog to arrive, and that then would become illegal.
14: According to city data, about two-thirds of pretextual stops did not find any wrongdoing. The move isn't final. LA's Police Commission will now consider the council's recommendation. And the U.S. Department of Transportation has approved $150 million to build a bus rapid transit corridor along Vermont Avenue. The line will run over 12 miles from Sunset Boulevard down to 120th Street. And when completed, Metro says it'll have 26 stations and that it will connect with the B, C, D, and E lines. The project will also install safety upgrades and lighting on Vermont Avenue. Metro plans to start collecting fares by June 2028. The time is 10:06.
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9: It's Film Week on LAist 89.3. I'm Austin Cross. In today for Larry Mantle, we have so many great films to get through today. With me to talk about the biggest releases of the week are film critics Peter Rayner, critic for the Christian Science Monitor, and Claudia Puig, program director for the Santa Barbara International Film Festival. First film up is The Sheep Detectives. Peter, what did you think?
21: It's a lovely movie. It really is. The buzz on this film was that it was a cross between Babe and Knives Out, and for a change, the buzz is true. Hugh Jackman plays George as a shepherd attending his flock in an idyllic meadow in the English village outside of Oxfordshire. He's a loner. He lives in a camper. He's surly to the neighboring townspeople, but he's infinitely protective of the sheep, which he raises only for their wool. And, yeah, his favorite activity is reading detective novels aloud to them at night, which he knows they don't understand, except they do. Because the sheep, they don't converse with humans, but they talk openly with each other. And they're rendered in a kind of photorealistic, animated creation. The director, Kyle Bonda, is making his live-action debut as a director after helming Minions and Despicable Me 3. And it has a really fanciful comic tone, but not without its, you know, sort of rueful underpinnings. But it's never cloying. And the sheep really, you know, they love George. And when he's, this is not exactly a spoiler alert, about 10 minutes into the movie, I guess, he's murdered. So it turns into a kind of Knives Out murder mystery, you know, whodunit. And Lily, voiced by Julia Louis-Dreyfus, who's the smartest of the sheep and always knows who done it before George finishes up, she sort of leads the charge in trying to piece together all the different clues, which are very well laid out. And sometimes in these movies, you know, they don't really give you enough to go by. But if you're into this sort of thing, you can figure it out. But it's really it's a lovely movie, and I think. Emma Thompson plays the lawyer who's there for the reading of the will, and you know she's every bit as crisp as her tailored suits. You know, she shows up in a chauffeured black limousine, and you know, I mean, I don't know if that any actor has ever conveyed the sheer brio of acting, love of acting as much as her. You know, I think the best family films are the ones that appeal to children and adults, and I think that's true of this movie.
1: Yeah, I totally agree. This is the kind of movie that you rarely see anymore, and it's the kind of movie that parents yearn for because they're able to watch it with their kids. It has enough, it's accessible and fun for the kids, and it has enough plot to engage the adult viewers. The sheep are so adorable, and the voice acting feels spot on. It's a family comedy caper. It's besides being sweet and cute, it has some kind of serious lessons to impart about death and grief and acceptance. And the lessons are not imparted in this kind of rote way that you get in a lot of animated movies. You know, like they feel like they have to be there. It feels kind of nostalgic in that respect. And yes, the Babe meets Knives Out with a touch of Paddington, I would say. Is it as charming as Babe? No. Is it as endearing as Paddington? Is it as well-written and cleverly plotted as Knives Out? No. But it's well-acted, it's warm, it's delightful. The sense of humor is wry. And the sheep, as I said, the sheep are adorable. Julie Louis-Dreyfus, Chris O'Dowd does a great voice, Regina Hall, Bryan Cranston, Patrick Stewart, and then the real live actors. I know, it's got a great voice cast. And then the human cast, as you said, Emma Thompson is always a delight to see. Nicholas Braun, better known as Succession's Cousin Greg, is the town's like lone kind of bumbling policeman. He is good in his role. Hong Chow as a shopkeeper. Not all the jokes land, but you feel kindly toward them because it's so well-intentioned and charming. So it has kind of a cozy, sweet, you know, concept. And I found myself smiling and laughing. My kids would always accuse me of doing pity laughs. Pity laughs. Like I laugh when something isn't really that funny. And I'm like, well, but it was trying for it. And I, you know, I feel like the A for effort. But so I did laugh.
11: Oh, courtesy laugh.
1: Right.
11: The film is The Sheep Detectives. It's from Amazon, MGM Studios. It is in wide release and it's rated PG. Let's talk about Mad Bills to Pay or Destiny, dile que no soy malo. Claudia, what do you think?
1: It was not malo at all.
11: Oh, bueno.
1: It's quite good. Sí, muy bueno. So it's interesting. The first words you see on screen are, the working man is a sucker. And then the closing inscription is, for the baby mamas, the baby daddies, and their babies. And that kind of sort of covered it because it encapsulated the range of the story, which is really richly specific, very evocative, and superbly acted. It's a coming-of-age story set in the Bronx. It's a Dominican-American family. It's a really fantastic feature debut from Joel Alfonso Vargas. It's about this 19-year-old boy who's, you know, kind of a entrepreneurial, I guess you'd call him. He's at the beach selling these like packaged cocktails, chasing girls, and he lives with his mother. Really good at performance by Johanna Florentino and his younger sister Sally, Natalie Navarro, in the Bronx. And then he gets this younger girl, underage girl, pregnant. She comes to live with them. That's Destiny. And Destiny Checo plays her. They're in this cramped apartment. And they have these messy, complicated lives. And what's really interesting about the way in which he films it is he, like, follows these fights in a way that they don't, you know, sometimes there's silences or there's awkwardness and there's just, like, he gets all of that. And in the, one of the earliest scenes is you see he and his sister fighting with a mom and their voices are all rising. It's kind of cacophonous. And then a few minutes later, the sister, it's in a way that the siblings really do, like they're fighting, and then they're like cutting each other's hair, you know, doing something that's that's much more sort of, you know.
11: Accurate.
1: Yes. So it's very gritty. It's observational. And it's ultimately moving, and it's kind of a tribute to the people in the Bronx, to the Dominican, the DR people in the Bronx, and their surroundings. And I just felt like it felt really raw and real and messy. Almost documentary-like. These don't feel like performances. They don't feel in any way manipulative. And I think all the actors were excellent. And I feel like Vargas is really a talent to watch.
11: Talking Mad Bills to Pay, Peter.
21: Yeah, I really like the film. It's the acting is terrific. The mother is played by, I don't know if you know, Johanna Florentino. Yeah, the fights are so realistic. You know, it's like everybody's yelling at each other and just going nuts. And then 2 minutes later, you know, they're doing their hair and they're, which is exactly the way things are, particularly if you're living in this cramped, you know, like one bedroom Bronx apartment. I think all of the actors have acted before except for the woman Destiny, who's played by an actress named Destiny Checo, and she's wonderful. I'd love to see all these actors again in another film, and it's a directorial debut. The only qualm I had, I guess, is that he films it all in very long takes. There's almost no camera movement whatsoever, no, you know, moving in for close-ups, none of that. It's all sort of, you know, long set pieces, which it takes a while to get used to, you know, partly because we're not used to that, particularly in this day and age with all the fast cutting. And so I found that a little bit off-putting.
1: I actually really liked that. I felt like you were a little bit more immersed in it.
21: I learned to like it as the movie went along.
1: Yeah.
21: As long as I realized that, you know, this is the way it's going to be. Because then it's sort of like watching a dancer in full frame. You know, you're watching these people in one long take, full frame, and you do get a lot that way, ultimately. So, yeah, it's a very, very promising, more than promising first
1: debut.
21: Feature.
1: Yeah, and, you know, Roger Ebert once famously called movies empathy machines, and I feel like this is a real testament to that, you know, because the lead character can be a little obnoxious. He's not necessarily likable. He's not even all that relatable. He can be infuriating, but you feel for him, and you end up really feeling for this group of people and what's going on, and so it does really encourage
21: empathy. It's not judgmental, really.
1: Yeah.
11: The film is Mad Bills to Pay, or Destiny, Dile que no soy malo. It is a drama. It's unrated. You can see it at the Limley NoHo, the Limley Monica Film Center in Santa Monica, and Vidiot's in Eagle Rock. It is unrated in English and Spanish, rather, with English subtitles. It's Film Week on LAist 89.3. I'm Austin Cross, and today for Larry Mantle, talking with our critics Claudia Puig and Peter Rayner. Peter, talk to us about the documentary Billie Eilish, Hit Me Hard and Soft, The Tour.
21: Yeah, so I should start out by saying I'm not a Billie Eilish completist. I think she's terrific, but I'm by no means somebody who knows all the lyrics to all the songs.
1: I thought for sure you were, Peter.
21: You know, I just, it's my bad. It's a terrific movie. It's the first film that James Cameron's directed that isn't Avatar in 17 years.
1: Thank God.
21: It's in 3D. It's basically a concert film shot in two arenas, mostly Manchester, England, and Phoenix. So she goes through all of her numbers, you know, that just traipsing around the stage, you know, doing all sorts of interactions with the audience who are, they're more than captivated. It's like a religious experience. And they're oodles of close-ups of these, you know, crying the audience members who are just completely into it. They know all the lyrics. They know they're singing along with it. They're just completely into it in a way that I'm not. I mean, that's a separate movie almost that I found very interesting. Also, how audiences relate to pop stars you know, in ways beyond just loving the music, because I think, you know, even like the Beatles and, you know, people, you know, there was lots of screaming and crying and stuff. But I don't know that those audiences necessarily, you know, spiritually merged with the performer on stage. And so and she's incredibly receptive to their love and gives it back. And, she, you know, she says when she was growing up, she was really enamored of the rap and pop stars who you know, went back and forth across the stage and, you know, a lot of single. But she said she never saw any women really doing that. So she wanted to be someone who wants to be like what she admired growing up, you know, only a woman. So it's really quite extraordinary. It's really well edited, too. I mean, there must have been a ton of footage here that he had to work with. But, I mean, it's a fascinating movie, sort of sociologically, psychologically, and musically.
1: Mm-hmm. Absolutely.
0: Billie Eilish, what do you think?
1: Agree 100%. And I'm also not a completist, but I am a fan. And I felt like the film nimbly balances this high-energy, amazing concert. I mean, she's really quite a visionary because she designed so much of it and envisioned how it was going to be with the pyrotechnics, with the, you know, stages where, you know, they're 50 feet off the ground, all this really cool stuff. But it also blends this spectacle with this emotional, intimate kind of moments. And, you know, when you see the audience really moved by her, and she has this bond with the audience that I, you know, yes, of course, Taylor Swift and Beyonce, a bunch of people have bonds with their audience, but there's something that felt very specific and unique and extraordinary about the emotional connection she has. And she even said at one point, I want to be the kind of artist that I would have been a fan of. So when she goes out, she touches everybody's hands. She comes back, she scratches all over her hands and arms because of so many people. And it's like, that's the kind of stuff you get backstage. So those were some of my favorite moments. As much as I do really enjoy her music, and I really loved watching her, and I loved watching the reactions of the audience. I like the moments where she's backstage with Cameron and just, you know, the makeup's off and she's just kind of hanging there and she's just talking about, you know, the way she wished when she would see all these hip hop, you know, musicians, how they were running around and jumping and how she, you know, wanted to be that same person. She wanted to be comfortable. She didn't feel like you have to dress, you know, sexy or pretty. She just wants to be herself. And I love that about her. And I think she's given so much, you know, sense of empowerment to the people in the fans, her audience. I mean, they talk about how, you know, a lot of them had mental health issues. There was a lot of precariousness in their lives, and they connect with her and they feel like she really speaks to them and she's given them sustenance. And she does not take that lightly. I feel like there's nothing arrogant about her. There's, you know, she basks in their love, but she gives it back, and she's very grounded and honest and real. I mean, she just came across really impressively. I'm not a big fan of 3D ordinarily, but I thought the 3D visuals really elevated it because you felt so immersed in this concert. Yeah. I mean, I think it's one of the best concert films I've seen in a long time. I mean, it's up there with like Last Waltz. Yeah. So if you don't see any other concert film, this is the one to see.
21: Yeah, and I hope that this means that James Cameron's not going to do any more Avatar movies.
0: Please. Coming back to Avatar. The film is Billie Eilish, Hit Me Hard and Soft, The Tour. It's a documentary and wide release from Paramount Pictures, of course, directed by Billie Eilish and James Cameron, and it is rated PG-13. It's Film Week on LAist 89.3. I'm Austin Cross in today for Larry Mantle. When we come back, so many more films. W.E.B. Du Bois, Rebel with a Cause, Couples Weekend, and more. 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
0: 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Let's talk, Peter, about W.E.B. Du Bois' Rebel with a Cause.
21: Yeah, this is very much a PBS documentary school of filmmaking. It's straightforward. It's fact-filled. Lots of panning and scanning of photos and documents. It's narrated by Viola Davis. There's on-camera readings by Common, Jeffrey Wright, Courtney Vance, Henry Louis Gates Jr., Eric Foner, and Carita Brown are some of the scholarly talking heads. It's compelling. It traces his long life from the time he was born, which was 5 years after the Emancipation Proclamation, 1868, until his death at 98 in Ghana. And so he lived through Reconstruction, two World Wars. He died on the eve of the 63 March on Washington. His book of essays, The Souls of Black Folks, from 1903, gets a lot of attention in the film. Also, his editorship of the influential magazine The Crisis, which published all these Harlem Renaissance luminaries like Langston Hughes and County Cullen. His fights with Booker T. Washington, who he derided as an accommodationist to white power, and especially the Back to Africa potentate Marcus Garvey, whom he loathed. It gets into his fraught marriage, the death of his baby son, his affairs, his second marriage to the communist playwright activist Shirley Graham. It's a compelling movie. The only thing is I wish the film had dealt a little more extensively with his drift into Marxism and communism, you know, the latter part of his life. You know, photos of him hobnobbing with Mao, I think, requires a deeper reading than this film provides. But as history lessons go, it's definitely worth a watch.
0: Film is W.E.B. Du Bois, Rebel with a Cause. It's a documentary from PBS. You can catch it at the Lemley Monica Film Center. It also airs on PBS on May 19th at 6 o'clock our time. Let's talk about Couples Weekend. Claudia Puig.
1: So it opens promisingly. They're on the road, these couples headed for this cabin. And they're playing one of my all-time favorite songs, Just Give Me Some Kind of Sign by Bretton Woods.
0: Oh, I love that song.
1: Isn't that a great song?
0: Yeah.
1: I feel like more movies need to use it. And so those lyrics also foreshadow something that's going to happen in this woodsy setting where they're heading. It's, you know, people head off to a cabin. They're going to supposedly, you know, in the woods, nothing good ever comes of that. We've learned that from watching lots of horror movies. This is not a horror movie, but it's a simple premise. It's these two married couples. They meet for this. They're going to go on this wintry New Year's getaway. And they toast to trying to forget about politics, global warming, all the other things that depress them. And they're just going to have a good time. But we know that that's not going to happen. There's a tree that literally, if the tree falls in a forest and nearly kills them, but doesn't. And so they head back to the house and something happens there that changes the trajectory of their lives and definitely of this trip. The acting is strong. You have these Broadway luminaries like Josh Gad, David Diggs, and, you know, good actors, Alexandra Daddario, Ashley Park. The acting is strong. The script is a little uneven. It was originally called A Tree Fell in the Woods when it premiered at Tribeca, and I'm not sure why they didn't keep that title. But there's some intriguing moments. It's a bit formless and a little bit scattershot. There's this gimmicky plot device where Josh Gad's character unearths this, like, hooch alcohol, and it functions like a kind of truth serum and also kind of like this psychedelic experience. And, you know, it just felt like there was padding, like, okay, let's just stick in the scene where everybody's, like, you know, partying crazily. That's kind of predictable and generic. So I felt like it was well acted, somewhat entertaining, but uneven, and these actors deserve better.
0: I mean, I found one of your points really interesting. So the name change after the festival, is that a very common thing for films?
1: Not very common, but it happens. Yeah. Name changes happen. And I feel like sometimes they change to something more generic, you know, and I don't know really why. Sometimes it's like they have a pretty obscure title and they think, oh, this is not going to draw people.
0: Right.
1: And maybe they think something like Couples Weekend will draw couples, you know, for date
21: maybe
1: night.
21: Maybe
1: there
21: was another movie they were going to get sued.
1: Yeah,
21: you know.
1: But there are a lot of movies with the same titles. I mean, that happens all the time. So I don't really know how that works either.
21: Yeah, you have to pay off.
0: Film is Couples Weekend. It's a comedy and drama. It's available on digital and video on demand. It's rated R. Let's talk about Group the Schopenhauer Effect. Peter Rayner.
21: Yeah, this is a it took me a while to warm up to this movie. It's loosely based on a novel by Dr. Irving Yalom. It's about a Manhattan group therapy group. It's filmed over three different sessions, and the travails of the people involved are about eight participants, including the real therapist who plays the therapist, Dr. Elliot Zeisel, who has the right kind of low-key demeanor for this gig. You know, when a fight opens up in the group, he'll say stuff like, "What happened just now?" and it begins with a new member who comes into the group who's a TV director who's researching the group dynamics of group therapy for a TV series. His father was also a psychoanalyst. So that puts everybody on edge right away in the group because they feel like, you know, they're being scrutinized. But he has baggage of his own to unload. There's a lot of, everybody gets their moment to cavil. And particularly I liked, there was an Asian woman played by Teresa Lim who goes on about during COVID the racism that was directed towards so many Asians because of COVID and, you know, the Chinese pandemic and so forth. You know, lots of stuff like that. This is the first time the group has met in person instead of Zoom since COVID, so they're all sort of getting to know each other again. The acting is across the board very good. It all takes place in one room, so there's kind of a staginess to it. The director, Alexis Lloyd, he's not always successful in, you know, there's a lot of cutting back and forth between speakers at a kind of breakneck pace, and it's a little hard to get your bearings. And the therapies can get a little thick, you know, keep yourself open to the agony, take care of yourself first so you can take care of others, there are no safe places, etc. But, you know, when it's over, I felt like I'd been through something, specifically a group therapy session. Yeah.
0: The film is Group, The Schopenhauer Effect. It is a drama thriller. You can catch it at the Limley Monica Film Center and the Limley Royal in West L.A.

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2: It's partially set in this Peruvian restaurant, and so some of the dishes are quite mouthwatering, which is always nice. It's this nostalgic look at Peruvian culture and the cuisine, and it's a little bit like cinematic comfort food, I would say. You know, it's filling and satisfying relatively, but ultimately kind of forgettable, but I will say it was a big hit at the festival. People really loved it. It's about this pampered, high society French-Peruvian woman who's life unravels when her philandering husband walks out on her. So she's suddenly ostracized from this sort of elite society. And she tries to move on with her life. And she decides to open up a French restaurant. Doesn't quite work out. Then she decides to open up a Peruvian restaurant, which does work out. And she ends up sort of rediscovering her people, appreciating people that before maybe she looked down upon and had been disregarded. And she has the help of her very loyal chauffeur, so there's a little bit of driving Miss Daisy. He's really good. Cesar Balambrosio, he's very very sort of charismatic. So she goes on kind of her own personal eat, pray, love journey, leaving her privileged bubble and discovering the world of away from wealth and all of this through food. And then her husband shows up and tries to reconcile, and her reaction to that is, again, cinematically satisfying. It's pretty predictable and safe, but it goes down easy. And I think that has a lot to do with the performances by the two central characters. I think it's enjoyable, undemanding, good-natured, and kind of reminds you of some things you've seen before, except that it's set in Peru, which is something fresh.
3: It's like a nice, easy watch, though.
2: Exactly.
3: I kind of like low stakes sometimes, especially on a Friday night.
2: Yes.
3: Baby's asleep. It's like, I don't
2: totally.
3: Want drama.
2: Totally.
3: I just want a nice,
2: this is that.
3: Nice bite.
2: Yes.
4: You have subtitles.
3: The film.
2: That's
3: yeah.
2: right.
3: You can keep the volume low then so that the baby is awake. The film is Mistura. It is a drama. It's from Peru. You can catch it at the Limley Town Center in Encino, the Limley Monica Film Center in Santa Monica, and Regal Edwards in Southgate. It is unrated. It's in Spanish with English subtitles. Let's talk briefly about Broad Trip, Claudia. What did you think?
2: Not much. It's trying to, it's billing itself as a Gilmore Girls style comedy. I was a huge fan of Gilmore Girls.
3: Same.
2: Well, you will not be a fan of this.
3: Okay, fair enough.
2: Gilmore Girls was brilliantly written, so well acted. The characters you felt like you knew. And this is the palest of imitations. The only similarity, I guess, is that it's kind of an uptight daughter and a more free-spirited mom. But that's where it all ends. It's Sophia Bush is the uptight daughter. She plans this kind of what she calls a bachelorette road trip. It's really just her and her mom. And her mom is played by Lauren Holly, who really like overplays this kind of crazy character. She's trying to talk her mom out of marrying this boorish loser that she just met like a week before, and suddenly she's going to marry him. And it's played by Steve Guttenberg, who we haven't seen in a while.
3: It's been a minute and a half.
2: Yeah,
4: he was helping people out in the Palisades during the fire.
2: Oh, that's right. Yeah. Well, this is not the role that he wanted to. I would have wanted for him as a comeback, I guess. Anyway, she has a sign on her lawn that Lorelai would never have had, saying, "Beware of cougar." Can you imagine? And, you know, the mom is flighty and babbly and man-crazy, and she has a litany of annoying traits, and the daughter is humorless and, long-suffering and dull. And then the mother used to be a drug dealer, and she has this drug-dealing kingpin friend. Yeah. It's just awful. It's cringe-inducing.
3: It
2: yeah, laugh-free. Now, even me with the pity laughs, I did not laugh.
3: Not even a chuckle.
2: Not a chuckle.
3: The film is Broad Trip. It's a comedy streaming on Roku. It's unrated. Well, finally, let's go to Ojai Music Festival. Peter.
4: Yeah, this is an annual festival. It runs June 11th through the 14th. Esa-Pekka Salonen is the music director. He's also a film buff, and so he's programmed three movies at the Ojai, the refurbished Ojai Playhouse, to go alongside the music festival. They are Fallen Leaves, which is by a

0: Finnish director, Aki Kaurismäki. Saarinen, of course, is Finnish, which is a sort of Jim Jarmusch-y piece of low-key romantic comedy eccentricity that a lot of people liked. Wings of Desire, the famous Wim Wenders movie about a pair of angels who hover above Berlin streets and watch over its people, and 2001, enough said. So with the exception of 2001, none of these films have any particular connection to musical soundtracks. He just likes these movies. But, of course, 2001 has ample music, you know, the Richard Strauss, Johann Strauss, Ligeti. And Ligeti's music will also be featured in the music festival, portion of the festival, which including his violin concerto, and there's compositions by Saarinen as well, original compositions, works by John Adams, Messiaen. Also for oldies, Bach, Debussy, Stravinsky's Pulcinella, and Schoenberg's Transcendent Transfigured Night, which is, for me, one of the great pieces of music of all time, which I think I heard 20 years ago when Saarinen was the music director back then in Ojai. So it's quite a lineup, and it's great that the movie segment is back in business with the renovated Playhouse, because I think it'll really add, you know, some diversity to the what can sometimes be a very esoteric program.
1: The Ojai Music Festival, when is that?
0: It's June 11th through 14th. It's probably selling pretty briskly because of Saarinen. You know, he's always does something very interesting at this festival. It brings in a lot of new artists and new musicians, new music. And it's a one. It's mostly outdoors at the Libby Bowl. There's some indoor stuff, too. So that it really, you know, is quite an experience. And I've learned a lot just from listening to some of these scores that I'd never heard before or heard in an outdoor setting or with these musicians that are really quite, you know, transporting. And like I said, you know, the venue is lends itself, you know, to a very informal, convivial atmosphere.
1: That sounds great. It's Film Week on LAist 89.3. I'm Austin Cross in for Larry Mantle. My thanks to our critics, Peter Rayner of the Christian Science Monitor and Claudia Puig, Program Director for the Santa Barbara International Film Festival. Now, when we come back, Peter and Claudia are going to stay with us as we delve into some Oscar news. The ceremony is still, well, 10 months away, but the Academy Awards have been staying top of mind and in the headlines with an announcement last week about new Oscar rule changes. We're going to talk about those changes with our Film Week critics when we come back. Stick around.
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0: It's Film Week on LAist 89.3 and the LAist app. Austin Cross with you, filling in today for Larry Mantle. The Oscars are coming up on their 99th year. And, you know, with any institution that old, especially one that contributes to the cultural zeitgeist, changes are necessary just to stay relevant. And boy, have the Oscars been a-changing as of late. The last Academy Awards ceremony debuted its new achievement in the casting category. The inaugural win went to Cassandra Kulukundis for her work on Paul Thomas Anderson's One Battle After Another, last year's Best Picture winner also. The Academy also announced that the ceremony will move from its home at the Dolby Theater in 2029, coinciding with its new broadcast deal with YouTube. And to add to all of that, just last week, the Academy Awards announced several changes to the Oscars category rules, including how many films an actor can be nominated for in the same category and who gets to take the Oscar home for Best International Feature. With me to talk about these changes are our Film Week critics, Wade Major, critic for Cinegods.com and author of The Hollywood Heretic Substack. Wade, welcome to you.
1: Thank you.
0: We're also still hanging out with Peter Rayner, critic for the Christian Science Monitor, and Claudia Puig, program director for the Santa Barbara International Film Festival. Wade, I just want to start with you and ask what you think is the most interesting rule change that came out of the Oscar announcement last Friday.
1: By far, it is they're the changes in the international category, which since its inception in the 1950s, has gone to the country. It's been a competition between nations, and France and Italy obviously leading in nominations and wins, but countries don't make movies. Artists do. And we've had many, many controversies over the years. There have been internal controversies in countries, especially those with large film industries like Japan and France and Italy, where what film are we going to submit? We've got 10 great movies. Should they all be eligible? And I think now that the filmmaker is going to receive the award, and now that they've opened this up to qualification through festivals, so that even if a country of origin doesn't submit the movie, a movie that wins Busan, that wins Cannes, that wins Toronto, and several other festivals, Venice and Berlin, those films can also qualify. So I think now we're getting to a point where we can honor the filmmaker and the film more than have it be a competition between countries. And that's a great thing.
0: Talk to me a little bit more about kind of the difference between which films get put up by their country versus which films might, you know, win qualifying through these festivals. In the past, has you mentioned this controversy. In the past, have there been some people feeling like they maybe got snubbed because their country did not pick theirs?
1: Absolutely. 1987 may be the most notorious, when Louis Malle's Au revoir les enfants was submitted for the Oscar, but Jean de Florette was not, and certainly its sequel, Manon of the Spring. That's one of those infamous examples. But France has had this on occasion as well, when Tous les matins du monde, starring Gérard Depardieu, was a huge hit in France, but it did not get submitted for the Oscar. They felt that Andochine, with Catherine Deneuve, would have a better shot at winning, and in fact it did. So you get the internal politics of these countries sometimes playing favorites. And the best film does not always get submitted. It's very often the one they think that is most likely to win.
2: And oftentimes it's not even a film that represents that country. Like, you know, you'll have Switzerland submitting a film that's set in Palestine or something. So it feels like it's a political choice oftentimes, as opposed to a representation of the country.
3: Also, the countries tend to be very conservative in the films that they put forward as representing the country. So, you know, if something is really offbeat or bizarre or sexually explicit or whatever, that's a strike against
2: overlooked.
3: You know, I remember, you know, the Y tu mamá también was not put forward by Mexico.
2: By Mexico, which is arguably, undoubtedly the best film of that year.
3: Yeah. I mean, it was the best film, period.
2: Yeah.
3: And you know, so that's an egregious example, but not altogether unique.
2: Yeah, it happens all the time.
0: Wade, you mentioned this other part about the physical trophy now going to the director for the best international feature. What are your thoughts on that?
1: Well, of course it should. Again, countries don't make movies. Artists do. And Parasite, I think, was the tipping point there when everyone thought, oh, wow, look, he's set a new record for Academy Awards won by an individual in a single ceremony. No, because he went up to collect the Best International Film Award, but that went to The Country. So I think everyone at that point realized, oh, this is kind of an injustice. Maybe we should be honoring the artist. And in fairness, the origins of this, there's a reason for it, which is that there wasn't really a mechanism in the 1950s to know how many great films were out there. Nobody could go out and sort through them all. So they left it to individual countries to make their recommendations. It was a vetting process.
2: So who in the country gets it, Wade? And where would, and whose mantle would it sit?
1: Exactly. Exactly. Precisely. You know, by the 1960s, we started having a lot of distributors in the United States, and festivals were having more exposure. And so the international process by which films were presented to the world and people became aware of them, it was more democratized, and you didn't have the same process in the 50s. But that was already taking place in the 60s and 70s. In the 70s, we're getting, you know, non-English language films like Ingmar Bergman's Cries and Whispers, and, you know, they're getting Oscar nominations in main categories. So this has been decades, decades overdue. We should have revised this, you know, 40, 50 years ago.
0: Peter, something to add?
3: I think I'm a little wary of the addition to, you know, if a film has won an award at a major international film festival, that therefore it qualifies, it can be I mean, a lot of these festival winners are also, you know, political choices, or the festivals are rigged in some way, you know. I don't think that's
2: not
3: necessarily the best thing.
0: It's some disagreement.
3: Then the other thing is
2: rigged.
3: It's supposed to be, well, I've been on a few juries where the festival director
2: don't do that in Santa Barbara.
3: The fix is in, let's put it that way. So I do speak from experience. But it's supposedly international film festivals, but I notice Sundance is one of the film festivals that's listed here. You know, why not the New York Festival? Why not Santa Barbara if they're going to do that?
1: They need to open it up to more festivals.
2: Well, and here's the other question. There are awards that are given out by juries, which are usually oftentimes more legitimate. Yeah. And then there's the audience award, which goes to a crowd-pleasing. So is that going to count? Or is it just going to be
3: jury
2: awards?
3: That's a good question.
2: Yeah.
0: A lot of good questions.
1: It's a work in progress, I think, is a way to put it, which is that they have finally opened the rules up. And we'll see how it works the first year. But I think there's going to be refinement in the future. But the bottom line is they want more international films, more films from outside the United States to be eligible for this category. And I think, in principle, that's the right goal.
3: And then more international voters. That's the other thing.
2: Yeah.
0: It's Film Week on LA's 89.3. I'm Austin Cross, in this week for Larry Mantle, talking with Wade Major, Claudia Puig, and Peter Rayner about the Academy Awards, out with new rules for the Oscars. Claudia, I want to ask you about the new acting nomination rules. Just walk us through what has changed here, and if it's a real change or if it counts as more of a clarification.
2: No, it's changed. It used to be that an actor could only have one performance in a category. And I'm trying to think of somebody this past year who had two. There's certainly examples. But one example that I read about was like Anne Hathaway has five different films. So she could conceivably, it's not going to happen, but she could be nominated for all five and, you know, steal that category. Or, you know, you have a greater chance if you're, conceivably you could be nominated for like five roles or three roles or two roles for either best actor, actress, or best supporting actor, actress. So if you had a really prolific year, you could, you know, swallow that up. I don't necessarily think that was a great choice, but I understand if you've had two great roles, they usually have to choose between whichever one gets the most votes.
0: How was it managed in the past? So essentially you feel like maybe one film was snubbed because they wanted to put all of their energy,
2: yes,
0: other promotional
2: effort. It has to do with
0: like
2: campaigning
0: another
2: by the studios, of course. Yeah.
3: Well,
2: and then they usually put you like, if you have two roles that were great, they might kind of shoehorn one into being a supporting role and the other one into being a lead role, which isn't always right. And people complain about that all the time. So that's one of the problems.
3: Yeah, well, I mean, Claudia is as past president of LAFCA. The way it works, I think, in the LA Film Critics is, you know, you can vote for whatever performance you want and whatever film you want. But then, like, let's say Meryl Streep wins for something.
2: We mentioned two.
3: But she was in three other movies.
2: Right.
3: So we take a vote on, do we want to include this film or sometimes multiple films with the main award?
2: Right.
3: You know, it gets very complicated. I mean, in the past you had like Jessica Lange won. She didn't win. She was nominated for Frances in lead and Tootsie in supporting. I think Barry Fitzgerald in Going My Way I think he was nominated for the same performance in supporting and lead. Harold Russell did win twice for the same performance, sort of, for Best Years of Our Lives. He was the amputee who was who was in that great movie. And they gave him a special award because he was, you know, a serviceman, et cetera, thinking he wasn't going to win supporting actor, but they wanted to honor him. And it turns out he also won supporting actor. So technically he won for the same performance in the same film, but that's the only example I can think of where that happened.
0: It's Film Week on LAist 89.3. I'm Austin Cross. In today for Larry Mantle, we are going to continue our conversation about the Academy Awards new rules released for the Oscars. Just came out last week. We're going to have that talk with Wade Major, Claudia Puig, and Peter Rayner. When we come back into 60 seconds, stick around.
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7: I'm Brianna Lee, Senior Producer for Community Engagement at LAist. Election Day is coming. But first, are you curious about the impact of your votes from 2024? 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We'll update you on the race winners and if they've upheld their campaign promises. You'll get one email a day over the course of a week that explains where things stand. To sign up, go to LAist.com/makeitmakesense.

0: It's film week on LAST 89.3. I'm Austin Cross in today for Larry Mantle. Thanks so much for being with me. We're going to continue our conversation. We have our film week critics here. We're talking about the Academy Awards and some new rules that they released for the Oscars that are still several months off, but it gives us enough time to get our heads around it. We're talking about it with Wade Major, Claudia Puig, and Peter Rayner. Wade, I just wanted to ask you about the acting category, the changes allowing actors to be nominated for multiple films. Any actors you think have a good shot of being nominated for two films this year? Maybe Zendaya?
1: Possibly. I mean, it always kind of emerges at the end of the year that we have a lot of actors who had a big film and then they also have a little film. And that's when everyone kind of starts saying, oh, yeah. And sometimes there are people with two and three and four films, that all have to kind of be parsed in what were they a lead and what were they supporting. And there isn't really a clean rule that says this is lead and this is supporting. Most of the time we know that, but when you start veering more into the ensemble territory, those lines blur. And the studios have taken advantage of that. It's all on the honor system, right? So who's supporting, who's lead? Well, the Academy lets the studio make that decision. And the studios make that decision politically. Well, we have an actor who is more likely to win in this category than another, so we're going to enter them as lead, even though they're really supporting, or vice versa. And that game has gotten a little out of hand in the last 10, 15 years. So I think this is meant to leave the honor system in place, but take the scheme out of the politics a little bit. So remains to be seen if it's going to work. But I think it's, again, it's a work in progress. It's a move in the right direction.
0: And Peter Rayner, they made some changes also about AI, or specifically said now, you know, only real humans can win scripts predominantly written by humans. I would imagine from a critic's perspective, even though films are hit and miss. Sometimes I wonder if the addition of AI might take scripts that might have structural issues that humans didn't catch and might fix it. But you think this is overall good change?
2: I'm not sure. I mean, as is true with everything with AI, in my opinion, it's all a work in progress, and it's not clear how this is going to play out. I'm not a huge fan of this just because I think it's not terribly enforceable. You know, the official wording is that for AI performances, it's demonstrably performed by humans with their consent, which is, yeah.
3: I know, it's an interesting legalese, isn't it? With their, because you could take somebody's likeness without their consent.
2: Yeah, so, yeah. I mean, it's, you know, but good luck enforcing that.
3: Yeah.
2: And then the same thing with writing, you know, it's the same wording really with writers. I don't know that, I mean, how do you enforce that? If you write a script, but you have AI input,
3: How would someone know? Yeah, exactly.
2: You know, and I think there are some provisos in this statement that indicate that they might go a step further and do research. But, you know,
3: who would be doing that, too? Like, is there a committee on the Academy that would do that?
2: I mean, there have been committees to determine who gets what credit on a script. They literally count lines in a script to see who should get credit and so forth. But this is different.
3: Yeah.
0: Wait, I hear you want to make a point on this.
1: Yeah, this is kind of designed to send a message. It's FAFO, right? It's saying if you start to ask the question, you're probably already thinking of doing something wrong, so don't you dare. How are we going to enforce it? Well, we'll figure that out down the line, but we want to send a shot across the bow right now that anybody who's even thinking about it, don't think about it. And again, the next step is, well, how do you enforce it? I was just talking to Tim. You know, Tim and I just got out of a screening, and that was the first thing. He says, well, but who knows? How would you know where writing is concerned? Where the acting is concerned? Okay, well, then, you know, can you do de-aging? What invalidates the performance? How much are avatar actors eligible? You know, is AI not eligible, but CG artistry is? Where do you draw the line? So we haven't figured all that out yet. Again, work in progress. Those are our words for the day. But I do think with writing, it's a very serious thing. They want to make sure that the writer is responsible for the words, and large language models is where AI is most effective and can most easily step in for a writer. And I think they're probably going to wind up using AI tools to police AI.
3: Yeah.
0: Like AI. I mean, the use of AI that I can think of in a film is like The Brutalist, how they used some AI to help make the actor's pronunciation better.
3: Mm-hmm.
0: Kind of blurs the line, though, of if it's his acting or not then, right?
2: Meryl Streep doesn't need AI to do her accents, you know.
3: Well, and what about those sheep in the sheep detectives? Yeah. Like computer generated, but you know.
2: No, I offhand, I don't see how this is resolvable in any really lucid way, particularly in the writing area. You know, I mean, I know people who teach college courses, and they say they can sort of tell if something's AI because everything is sort of on the same level. You know, the high points and the low points are all treated equally and given the same weight, which you wouldn't do if it was a human. But, you know, a lot of, I mean, AI will learn how to do that, too. And Paul Schrader, the screenwriter, said he asked ChatGPT to come up with 10 Paul Schrader ideas for movies, you know, which probably isn't that difficult to do because there's all lonely guys in a room. But he said that like six of the ideas that came back were really good. So what if you were to take off on that? You know, I mean, the concept of creation is a big deal when it comes to credit on a script. You can have more lines of dialogue than somebody who has less but created the concept, and they get credit. It's very complicated.
3: It's very murky.
0: Yeah, you know, I mean, I just wonder if the studios have any see any value in at least having those tools available. Like, I suffered through the movie Meet Joe Black once, and then I asked AI, why was this so bad? And it pointed out all the structural issues with it. I'm like, maybe this could have been caught upstream, not 1996 or so when it came out, but it just makes me think about the structure of it. Claudia, before we go, these changes, they are coming. Why do you think they're coming now?
3: Well, some of it is PR, you know, because AI is something that we were all talking about. So, and I think the Academy is genuinely worried because, you know, that's one of the reasons why they switched to YouTube. I mean, they really want to draw a larger audience. Their audience has been diminishing over the years. But I also think that, you know, as you mentioned earlier, Peter, that there is a larger international, there's more international members now. So that's, you know, for the international film, that may be why that one came up. But I think, you know, AI is top of mind. It was certainly the top issue with the strikes and stuff. So I think it's not unlike, it makes sense that they're coming up now. And it also gives them time to sort of fine tune it before the Oscars themselves and before the whole, you know, period in which everything is going to be considered. So kind of makes sense.
0: We have a chance to digest it as we are.
2: I think it's also an attempt, particularly with the actors, to placate them a bit, you know, because they're so nervous about their careers and their livelihood and so forth. And now you've got AI steamrolling into it. And I think it's the Academy's way of saying, you know, we hear you. I don't know if we can do anything about it, but we hear you.
3: We're trying.
0: It's Film Week on LAST 89.3. I'm Austin Cross. In this week for Larry Mantle, my thanks to our critics who stuck around and helped us talk through some of the changes they're making at the Academy Awards. My thanks to Peter Rayner, critic for the Christian Science Monitor, Claudia Puig, program director for the Santa Barbara International Film Festival, and Wade Major of Cinegods.com and author of the Hollywood Heretic Substack. My thanks to all of you for being with us. You've been listening to Film Week on LAST 89.3. Thank you so much for letting me hang out with you today. Larry's out again next week, so I will see you back here next Friday. Have a great weekend.
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5: Good morning, Nerida Moreno with you. Here and Now is next, then at 12, it's Fresh Air with Broadway producer Jeffrey Seller. He played a role in the productions of hits like Rent, Avenue Q, and Hamilton, and a revival of Sweeney Todd. And his memoir, Theater Kid, is about his path to the epicenter of musical theater. That's coming up today at noon here on LAist 89.3. It's 11 o'clock.
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10: I'm Peter O'Dowd. It's Here and Now.
9: Coming up, the Supreme Court of Virginia strikes down the congressional maps approved by voters just last month. We'll talk with Congresswoman Terry Sewell, a Democrat from Alabama.
10: At the end of the day, what the Virginia court is doing is subverting the will of the people.
11: Also, the proposal for a tax on California billionaires is dividing the candidates for governor, even Democrats.
12: It's a one-time tax. But we don't have one-time revenue needs.
11: We have the latest.
9: And Congress expanded work requirements for federal food assistance last summer, and as a result, 3 million people have been kicked out of the SNAP program. Coming up here and now.
13: The news is first. Live from NPR News, I'm Lakshmi Singh. The Virginia Supreme Court has struck down a Democratic-backed redistricting plan. The ruling helps advance the Republican Party's redistricting campaign to secure more U.S. House seats in this year's midterm elections. Meanwhile, in Tennessee, Governor Bill Lee has signed a new congressional map that divides a state's majority black district covering Memphis, giving Republicans an advantage. And now Alabama lawmakers may hold a vote today on a plan to set new U.S. House primaries if the courts allow redistricting in the state. The U.S. is still waiting for Iran's response to a proposal for ending the war as new clashes continue to test their formal ceasefire. Top House Democrat Congressman Adam Smith says Iran is showing no signs of meeting U.S. demands.
14: When this war started, Iran was weak and negotiating over that nuclear program. We've made no progress whatsoever. We have not degraded their nuclear program at all during the course of this war.
13: The World Health Organization says a number of confirmed or suspected cases of the hantavirus linked to a Dutch flag cruise ship in the Atlantic remains unchanged at 8. Ari Daniel reports health experts say the risks to the public remain low.
15: Authorities are relying on a time-tested approach for limiting the transmission of the hantavirus, contact tracing. It involves locating the close contacts of those at high risk of infection. Preeti Malani is an infectious disease physician at the University of Michigan.
16: By identifying people who are at risk of infection, you try to get ahead when people don't have symptoms yet, with the goal of preventing the infection from continuing to propagate.
15: Precautions can be taken with high-risk individuals, including quarantine, so they don't accidentally come into contact with even more people and spread the illness further. Public health officials believe this approach will help keep the hantavirus outbreak contained. For NPR News, I'm Ari Daniel.
13: California, an epicenter of the housing crisis in the United States, will soon have one agency overseeing the programs intended to address affordability in housing. From member station KQED, Aditi Bambalamudi reports.
17: Right now, housing developers say they have to navigate the state's 9 different agencies overseeing some 40 programs. Sarah Karlinski is with UC Berkeley's Turner Center for Housing Innovation. When she compared California's system to other states, she found that 80% of them had a more consolidated system.
18: Successful states, they have really high capacity, well-trained staff who work very well together. And while achieving this in a fragmented system might not be impossible, it's easier to do if there is some type of consolidation.
17: The new state agency will include separate departments for homelessness, financing, and civil rights. The governor's office recently reported the number of people living outside decreased by 9% last year. For NPR News, I'm Aditi Bandlamudi in San Francisco.
13: It's NPR News.
5: Live from LAS News, I'm Nerita Moreno. Good morning. Governor Gavin Newsom has announced a new program that will provide free diapers to all new babies born in California. Starting this summer, dozens of participating hospitals will give families 400 diapers whenever a newborn is delivered. That's about a month's supply. Newsom says it's all meant to ease the financial strain for families. The state has set aside about $7.5 million in last year's budget to roll out this initiative. Meanwhile, Compton Unified School District has broken ground on a $270 million state-of-the-art high school. Centennial High will serve 1,800 students and will include features like a pool and a performing arts center. Compton Unified board member Ayanna Davis says the campus will change students' lives.
19: This new Centennial High School represents a transformative milestone, that one that expands access to innovation, to opportunity, and to a future filled with possibilities.
5: That audio is from our media partner, CBS LA. Famous alums like Dr. Dre and Kendrick Lamar also attended the groundbreaking today. And the new campus is scheduled to open in August of 2029. And the first phase of the Metro D Line extension will open to the public today. And to be clear, that's D as in Delta. The extension spans 4 miles of Wilshire Boulevard. It'll add three new stops at La Brea and Fairfax Avenues and La Cienega Boulevard. The final two phases are projected to open before the 2028 Olympic Games. And LAist reporter Kavish Harjai will be covering the first ever ride. More from him later today. Time is 11:06.
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24: I'm Indira Lakshmanan in Boston. It's Here and Now. Today, one of the most important redistricting fights in the country took a major turn. The Virginia Supreme Court threw out a voter-approved referendum that would have redrawn the state's congressional map and likely helped Democrats pick up 4 U.S. House seats this fall. The court said Democrats in the legislature hadn't followed the state's constitution when they put the measure on the ballot. The ruling comes as the two parties are locked in a bitter battle over congressional maps across the country. It's a race that President Trump kicked off last year in Texas in an effort to try to ensure Republican control of the U.S. House of Representatives in the upcoming midterm elections. Larry Kaplow is an editor with the NPR States team, and he joins us now to talk about what just happened. Welcome, Larry.
25: Hi, Indira.
24: So first, walk us through what the Virginia Supreme Court decided today. Voters had already said that they wanted to redraw maps. How were judges able to overrule that?
25: Well, exactly. And that's what a lot of Democrats in Virginia especially are asking today. This came down to a lot of very technical questions about the complicated process that Virginia had to go through to try to redistrict before the midterms. Virginia is a state that usually has a bipartisan commission do the redistricting. That's in the state constitution. So Virginia lawmakers, Democrats, to get this done, had to amend the constitution. That takes a public vote. And the court and the Republicans who argued against this said that they violated their own legislative procedures in very technical ways. For example, they had to vote at the end of October to get this. They had to vote twice, once in October and then once when the new legislature was formed after the November elections. Virginia, as an aside, they do their elections in off years. And the court said that they voted too late in October for voters to understand what their lawmakers were doing when they went to vote in November. Hmm. It was procedural, but they said that those procedural mistakes made the vote null and void.
24: Well, I think one thing that's going to confuse people is that we did a lot of coverage when voters approved this referendum just last month in a special election. Democrats had spent very heavily to win that race. And now it seems that a court can just step in and invalidate the outcome of a Democratic election. Explain to us how that works.
25: Well, that is the question people are pointing at. You know, before they had the election on April 21st, the court was asked to rule on it. And they said, you can go ahead with the election and the court will deal with the legal issues afterwards. That made many Democrats feel very confident that the same court would eventually uphold the results of the election. In oral arguments before the legislature, lawyers for the legislature said even if there were technical processes that were violated, that doesn't outweigh the will of 1.6 million voters who voted for this. But they did overrule it. They said that all along they plan to come back to these legal issues. Democrats are very upset about it. Senator Tim Kaine, a Democrat, put out a statement criticizing the decision. He said it was a sad day for Virginians to, quote, see their votes cast in the trash.
16: Cast in the trash.
25: 4-3 ruling.
16: All right.
25: I'll note Republican Chair Joe Gruters said it was the Democrats who were trying to rig the vote.
16: Larry, we have less than a minute left, but in light of the big Supreme Court decision last week that gutted a provision of the Voting Rights Act and the fact that Republicans have already started redistricting, not just with Texas last summer, but Tennessee yesterday, how big of a blow is this for Democrats?
25: It's a big blow. Remember, the U.S. House is controlled by Republicans by just a few seats. President Trump set off this race to redistrict. Republicans have probably tilted about 15 seats their way, and the Democrats had gotten to about 10 but lose 4. So now it's around 15-6. And there are more southern states moving to redistrict for the GOP in the coming days.
16: Of course, this all matters because midterms are only 6 months away, so it's causing a lot of uncertainty. That's Larry Kaplow, an editor on the NPR States team. Larry, thank you so much for joining us.
25: Thank you.
23: Well, as Larry just said, a handful of states in the South are moving forward with new maps that would benefit Republicans. They're diluting mostly black districts after that U.S. Supreme Court case weakened the Voting Rights Act last week. And one of those states is Alabama. We're going to bring in Congresswoman Terry Sewell now. She's a Democrat, the first black woman elected to Congress from Alabama. Congresswoman, welcome. It's nice to speak with you.
0: Good day.
23: First of all, what's your reaction to this Virginia decision? Because if Democrats can't redistrict there, what does it mean for your party in the midterms?
0: Well, first of all, this is a very disappointing decision from the Virginia Supreme Court. If you think about it, the Republicans in Texas and Florida didn't even ask the people of their state to weigh in on whether to redistrict or not. And in California and in Virginia, voters actually voted on redrawing the maps. And it is a race to the bottom. I will grant you that. I think none of us benefit from this race to the bottom on seats. But I think that we will appeal this because at the end of the day, what the Virginia court is doing is subverting the will of the people. And we will appeal it.
23: Let's talk about what's happening in your state of Alabama. It looks like the state may go back to maps from 2023 that the Supreme Court itself actually struck down because they discriminated against black voters. There were protests, as you know, this week at the state capitol. Will your district remain intact?
0: Well, the 2023 map takes my district down to 50%, but it takes the districts two down to 30%. You know, to me, this is not about some representation. It's not about no representation. It's about fair representation. Black voters make up nearly one third of Alabama's electorate. And what state lawmakers are doing is trying to dilute the power of Alabama black voters, silence their voices, and eliminate their ability to elect congressional and state leaders of their choice. So what we're demanding is simple, fair representation. This is not about party politics. It's about whether Black Alabamians have a seat at the table or whether they will let state lawmakers take us back to the Jim Crow era. You know, if you don't have a seat at the table, and I've been blessed to represent Alabama's 7th Congressional District, a district I grew up in. I'm a daughter of Selma, Alabama, where people died, fought, bled, marched on a bridge for the right of all Americans to vote. And what the Supreme Court has done is to favor partisan gerrymandering, even if it results in taking away or diluting the voting power of black and minority voters.
23: You mentioned state lawmakers in Alabama. Here's Chris Pringle, Alabama Republican, who sponsored this legislation to go back to the old map from 2023. He's speaking recently at a debate in the Alabama House, and he's rejecting the claim that this dilutes the vote of black citizens. Let's listen.
1: The blacks still have the right to vote. We're not infringing on the right for them to go in the voting place and cast a ballot.
23: What do you think?
0: They may not be infringing on our ability to go into a ballot booth and vote, but who we vote for, what's on that ballot, is being diluted and devalued. If we can't have a candidate of our own choosing on that ballot, then the vote that we're taking is a vote to not represent ourselves. And it's simply unfair. The Supreme Court decision has made it harder for us to bring voter dilution cases. It has changed the standard for actually winning those Section 2 cases. And, you know, from where I sit, this is not a black or white issue, black voter versus white issue, Republican versus Democrat. This is a right versus wrong. And our democracy is built on representation. And for minority voters not to have a say in that democracy is simply unfair.
2: Well, as I said earlier, you are the first black woman elected to represent Alabama in Congress. It took until 2010 for the state to reach that milestone. What does the Supreme Court's decision now mean for the future generation of black politicians and leaders in the South?
0: I think that the Supreme Court decision will lead to the largest reduction of black representation in American history. The very first African Americans to represent Alabama were elected during Reconstruction in the 1870s. And once the Reconstruction ended, it took 115 years before the next African American was actually chosen to go to Congress in 1992. And we simply cannot allow this partisan gerrymandering to take away the right of minority voters to choose their leaders. It's allowing the leaders to choose their voters, and it's simply not fair. And no one benefits. I want to be very clear. No one benefits when the voices of the American people are silenced. Any of the American people are silenced and have no seat at the table. If you don't have a seat at the table, you're on the menu.
2: Speaking of the voice of the people, the primary in Alabama is in 11 days on May 19th. People have already voted in that election. We were just hearing how Virginia's Supreme Court rejected the state's redistricting referendum that would have drawn new maps favoring Democrats. Are you concerned with how elections across the U.S. will be carried out with this much uncertainty so close to primary season?
0: Yeah, you know, the Supreme Court is actually going against their own precedent in the Purcell case, where they said that it was too, it was an Alabama case, interestingly enough, that Alabama could not change its map because the election had already started. And I have already, for one, voted absentee in that May 19th primary, since I will be in Washington, D.C. We're in session that day. And so, you know, what you're doing is disenfranchising those that have already voted. And a lot of them are the elderly. Some of them are the military that are going off to Iran. You know, it's simply unfair that we're in the midst of this and they're trying to upend it. It is causing confusion and it's simply not right.
2: Terry Sewell, Congresswoman, Democrat from Alabama, thank you so much for speaking with us.
0: Thank you. I want to just remind my people, the folks who are listening, of what John Lewis said the last time he was on the bridge. You know, John was riddled with cancer that last time he was on the bridge right before his death, but his body was riddled in Selma. Yeah. And it was, yep. His body was frail, but his voice was strong. And he said, never give up, never give in, keep the faith and keep our eyes on the prize. We have to simply get into some good trouble and make sure that every American's voice is heard in this democracy.
2: Congresswoman Sewell, thanks.
0: Thank you.
2: All right, we're going to continue following voting developments across the South today, including the ruling from Virginia's Supreme Court. Stay with us here now.

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2: Mullen, that must change.
3: This industry often says we do everything that we do based on the needs of the survivor. Sir, I'm going to just be honest with you and have a very transparent conversation. No, we're not.
2: The council recommends that FEMA make it simpler for people whose homes are destroyed to get money for temporary housing while the home is being rebuilt. It's unclear what comes next. The recommendations will go to the president in a few weeks. A bipartisan bill with many similar recommendations is pending in Congress. Rebecca Hersher, NPR News.
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7: Here and now on LAist 89.3, I'm Nereida Moreno. Here are some stories we're watching in our newsroom. A former Southern California college professor pleaded guilty yesterday to involuntary manslaughter for the death of a pro-Israeli counter-protester. The incident took place during a 2023 demonstration against the Israel-Hamas war in Thousand Oaks. 50-year-old Louay Al-Naji struck 69-year-old Paul Kessler with a megaphone, after which he fell and hit his head, and Kessler later died from his injuries. The court says Al-Naji will likely spend some time in jail. He's scheduled to be sentenced in June. Meanwhile, the education platform Canvas is back online after a cyber attack took it down Thursday, disrupting students at the UCs, Cal States, and around the world. A hacker group named Shiny Hunters claimed responsibility for taking it down, according to the Associated Press. And there's no indication the hackers still have access. As of yesterday, UC locations were blocking Canvas access until it was confident that the system is secure. And let's take a look at what's happening across SoCal this weekend. If you find yourself on the west side, the Santa Monica Jazz Festival continues this Saturday at The Park. That's at 1 p.m. And then you can stroll on down to Abbot Kinney in Venice for the annual Art Walk. And in the world of books, the L.A. Art Book Fair is back this weekend in Pasadena. And the Nikkei Children's Book Festival is also happening this Saturday in Little Tokyo. We have more details on our website at LAist.com. And coming up on Here and Now, a separatist group in Alberta announced that they have more than enough signatures to put an independence referendum on the ballot this fall. Stick around. And a quick thank you to some of our lovely LAist members. That's Linda McLean in Los Angeles, Joseph Ortega in Menifee, and Mary Turner in Long Beach. 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
1: It's Fresh Air on LAist 89.3. I'm Nereida Moreno with some of the headlines we're watching today. The Virginia Supreme Court has struck down a Democratic congressional redistricting plan that had won voter approval. The plan would have helped Democrats win up to 4 additional U.S. House seats. Meanwhile, the U.S. Postal Service is considering a rule change that would allow anyone to send handguns through the mail.

0: bill for the first time in nearly 100 years. Democratic attorneys general have sent a letter in opposition. And closer to home, a number of L.A. fire survivors are facing a crisis over temporary housing insurance. A new survey from the nonprofit, the Department of Angels, shows that nearly 2 out of 5 survivors say their coverage has already run out or will run out soon. Coming up on All Things Considered with me at 1, we'll take a closer look at how the U.S. is responding to the recent hantavirus outbreak. That's ahead on LAist 89.3.
1: This is Fresh Air. I'm TV critic David Bean Cooley. Let's get back to Terry's interview with Jeffrey Seller, who played a key role as a producer of the musical Rent.

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1: Live from LAS 89.3, Nereida Moreno with you. Let's take a look at what's happening across SoCal this weekend. If you find yourself on the west side of LA, the Santa Monica Jazz Festival continues this Saturday at Tongva Park. That's happening at 1 p.m. Then you can stroll down to Abbot Kinney in Venice for the annual art walk. Meantime, the LA Art Book Fair is back this weekend in Pasadena, and the Nikkei Children's Book Festival is also happening this Saturday in Little Tokyo. We have more details on our website, las.com. Coming up on All Things Considered, we'll check in with our transportation correspondent, Kavish Harjai, about today's opening of the Metro D-Line extension. That's ahead. It's 1:30.
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5: Live from NPR News in Culver City, California, I'm Dwayne Brown. Virginia's highest court has struck down the redistricting referendum that voters narrowly approved last month. It's another significant step.

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1: Rights Act. Now the city will be split into three different congressional districts, and it means all nine of the state's U.S. House seats are more likely to go to Republicans.
2: Democrats hoped the Virginia referendum would mean four more House seats in Congress, but the state Supreme Court today said lawmakers didn't follow proper procedure. The unemployment rate held steady last month as employers added 115,000 jobs, but as NPR's Scott Horsley tells us, the hiring was largely concentrated in just a handful of industries.
3: Healthcare, restaurants, retailers, and delivery companies all added jobs last month, while factories and the federal government cut workers. LinkedIn economist Corey Cantanga says it's encouraging the unemployment rate stayed low at just 4.3%, but the opportunities to find a job are still limited.
4: We still see that there's not a lot of momentum, and job seekers feel that. When we ask our members how they feel about their ability to get and hold a job, that is at historic lows.
3: Average wages in April were up 3.6% from a year ago, but much of that gain is being eroded by inflation, especially with a sharp jump in gasoline prices. Scott Horsley, NPR News, Washington.
2: Stocks were higher on Wall Street. This is NPR.
5: Live from LAist News, I'm Nereida Moreno. Metro fans can rejoice. The first phase of the Metro D-Line extension is now open. And to be clear, that's D as in Delta. Our transportation correspondent, Kavish Harjai, was at the grand opening, and he joins us now from the field to discuss. Hey, Kavish.
6: Hi, Nereida.
5: So remind us, how long has this project been in the works?
6: You know, early concepts for a train under Wilshire Boulevard date back to the 1960s. So while what we are witnessing the opening of, while that broke ground in 2014, you know, this goes back decades. So super historic day today.
5: Yeah. And tell us more about the grand opening. Who was there and what was the reaction like?
6: Yeah. So the Metro grand opening celebration was held, perhaps maybe ironically, at the Peterson Automotive Museum here on Wilshire. And lots of people were here. There was U.S. Senator Adam Schiff, Mayor Karen Bass, several council members, including Katie Jaroslawski spoke, Supervisor Lindsay Horvath, lots of people who talked about how historic today was and, how historic L.A. has been for traffic and hopefully how, something like this will help.
5: And what comes next for the future of the D-Line?
6: Yeah, so this is just the first phase of the extension. So that's three stops along Wilshire at La Brea, Fairfax, and La Cienega. So basically right at the edge of Beverly Hills. After this, there are two more extensions that will increase the total amount of stops by four, go through Century City and into Westwood.
5: And really quickly, what other festivities can riders expect this weekend?
6: Yeah, so a lot of businesses along Wilshire are having specials. You know, there's a festival today at every one of the new stations until 4 p.m. There's station activations basically throughout the summer as well.
5: We've been speaking with LAist transportation correspondent Kavish Harjai on the grand opening of the first extension of the D-Line. Kavish, thank you so much for your time.
6: Thanks, Nereida.
5: And you're listening to LAist 89.3. 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The time now is 1:35.
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8: 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I'm Elsa Chang in COVID.

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1: And it's here on LAist 89.3. I'm Nereida Moreno. More LAist news coming up in 15 minutes, but first some of the headlines we're watching. Spanish authorities are preparing to receive over 140 passengers and crew from a hantavirus-stricken cruise ship headed for the Canary Islands. Health officials plan careful evacuations when that ship arrives this weekend. Meanwhile, the U.S. Postal Service is considering a rule change that would allow anyone to send handguns through the mail for the first time in nearly 100 years. Democratic attorneys general sent a letter in opposition. And the education platform Canvas is back online after a cyber attack took it down yesterday, disrupting students at the UCs, Cal States, and around the world. A hacker group named Shiny Hunters has claimed responsibility for taking it down. Coming up on All Things Considered, we'll take a closer look at what happened to the planes owned by Spirit Airlines. That's ahead. It's 2:19.
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7: 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I'm Elsa Chang.
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1: Live from LAS 89.3, Nerida Moreno with you. The California State University system is creating three new bachelor's degree types. The Board of Trustees voted earlier this week to create a Bachelor of Education, Bachelor of Professional Studies, and a Bachelor of Applied Studies. The new degree types are designed to be more flexible than the traditional Bachelors of Arts or Science, and they could be achieved with fewer credits. This is the first time in 30 years that the university system has added new bachelor degree types. Coming up, a judge from NPR's Tiny Desk contest introduces us to one of the finalists, singer-songwriter Noah Barr from Los Angeles. That's ahead. It's 2:30.
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5: Live from NPR News in Culver City, California, I'm Dwayne Brown. Tensions between the U.S. and Iran continue to rise in the critical Strait of Hormuz despite a tenuous ceasefire. U.S. military forces disabled two Iranian oil tankers today after exchanging fire with Iranian forces overnight in the strait, which remains closed to commercial traffic. Representative Adam Smith is the top Democrat on the House Armed Services Committee.
6: Well, it's not a ceasefire, obviously. Ceasefire means you stop firing, and we have it. And there's been flare-ups in a variety of different places. But the larger problem is that the negotiations are still so far apart. Iran basically is saying, pay

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1: Say the risks to the public remain low.
2: Authorities are relying on a time-tested approach for limiting the transmission of the hantavirus. Contact tracing. It involves locating the close contacts of those at high risk of infection. Preethi Malani is an infectious disease physician at the University of Michigan.
3: By identifying people who are at risk of infection, you try to get ahead when people don't have symptoms yet, with the goal of preventing the infection from continuing to propagate.
2: Precautions can be taken with high-risk individuals, including quarantine, so they don't accidentally come into contact with even more people and spread the illness further. Public health officials believe this approach will help keep the hantavirus outbreak contained.
1: This is NPR.
4: Live from LAist News, I'm Nereida Moreno. California has reached a settlement of almost $13 million with General Motors for illegally selling drivers' data. A state investigation found that GM sold contact info, driving behaviors, and other data on thousands of drivers to two data brokers. They allegedly intended to develop a product that rates drivers to help auto insurers set policy rates. California law bans that practice. The DEA's point person in L.A. says more major operations are in the works following this week's massive drug raid in MacArthur Park. Federal agents swarmed the area on Wednesday, arresting 18 and seizing 40 pounds of fentanyl. Special agent in charge Anthony Chrysanthis spoke to our media partner CBS L.A.
5: It's difficult. We're people just like everybody else. And when we're out there doing our job, it breaks our heart to see a parent walking their child to school and this around them.
4: Some nearby businesses like Langer's Deli are calling for an end to the city's free needle giveaway program in the park. Meanwhile, the U.S. Postal Service is bringing a food drive to your front door this weekend. Here's Renee Lynch.
6: Every year on the second Saturday in May, letter carriers collect non-perishable food items along their routes and whisk it all away to benefit local food pantries. By now, your letter carrier has left a postcard explaining all these details, but you might have missed it amid all the political flyers we're getting. This is a postal tradition that started back in 1993. Now, it's the country's biggest single-day food drive. All you have to do is load up a bag of items like canned or boxed goods or jarred peanut butter and leave it at the front door on Saturday. Your letter carrier will do the rest. Renee Lynch, LAist News.
4: And in case you missed it, the Metro D line gained three new stations today. It's the result of the work from people in all kinds of trades. Kavish Harjai talked to one carpenter who will remember her work on the project forever.
7: Jenna DeRoe finished her carpentry apprenticeship while working on the Metro D line. Last week, at a gallery opening with photos of the people who worked on the train, she reflected on her time building the concrete forms that eventually became the platforms and stairs in the new stations.
8: When you're in the midst of just being a worker and just trying to do your job, you don't realize the bigger picture, like what you're really a part of.
7: The three new stations will be along Wilshire Boulevard at La Brea, Fairfax, and La Cienega. Kavish Harjai, LAist News.
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11: And I'm Elsa Chang in Culver City, California. The Virginia Supreme Court has delivered a striking blow to Democrats in the redistricting battle that they are waging against Republicans. Today, the court ruled that last month's voter referendum in Virginia, which allowed Democrats to shift four congressional districts their way, violated the state constitution. To explain this ruling, we're joined now by Jad Khalil of VPM in Richmond. Hi, Jad.
12: Hi, how are you?
11: Good. Okay, so explain what the specific legal challenge was here.
12: So there were a few legal challenges that were

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1: Live from LAS 89.3, I'm Nereida Moreno with some of the headlines we're watching. The U.S. Department of Transportation has approved $150 million to build a bus rapid transit corridor along Vermont Avenue. That line will run over 12 miles from Sunset Boulevard down to 120th Street. Metro plans to start collecting fares by June 2028. Meanwhile, a state appeals court says it won't throw out lawsuits against California and Los Angeles tied to the Palisades fire. The next hearing is set for May 20th. And the Lakers lost to the Oklahoma City Thunder 125-107 last night. They're now down 2-0 in the best-of-seven playoff series, and Game 3 is tomorrow. In soccer, the Galaxy are on the road against Atlanta United tomorrow at 4:30 p.m., and LAFC is home on Sunday against the Houston Dynamo. That kicks off at BMO Stadium at 6. The time now is 2:49.
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6: 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I'm Elsa Chang.
7: And I'm Scott Detrow. In Colombia, the saga of the so-called cocaine hippos rolls on. For years, descendants of a drug lord's private zoo have been proliferating and roaming the wild. And now there is a new debate over whether they should be culled and or somehow saved by an Indian billionaire. Manuel Rueda reports.
8: Here in Doradal, a small town in the center of Colombia, the grunt of hippos has become part of the soundscape. Every afternoon, locals and tourists hang out at a lake on the edge of the town. They chat and drink beers as they watch the giant beasts floating in the lake. This is one of the main attractions in town, says Lina Morales, a local hotel worker. The hippos are the descendants of four animals brought illegally to Colombia in the 1980s by Pablo Escobar. The notorious drug lord owned a private zoo on a ranch near Doradal, where he also had elephants, giraffes, and zebras. But no one captured the hippos after the Colombian government seized Escobar's properties. And because of the lack of natural predators, their population exploded.

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1: This final note on the way out today, in which I split hairs in an annoying but hopefully informative way. The unemployment rate, as we were talking about up at the top of the program, held steady at 4.3% in April. Or did it? Take out a couple of more decimal places, you'll see that in March, the rate was 4.256%, rounded obviously to 4.3. April, 4.337%, rounded down to 4.3. I told you it was annoying, didn't I? Our theme music was composed by BJ Lederman. Marketplace's executive producer is Nancy Fargali. Joanne Griffith is the chief content officer. Neil Scarborough is vice president and general manager. I'm Kai Rizdahl. Have a great weekend, everybody. We will see you back here on Monday, all right? This is APM.
2: And it's on LAist 89.3. David Wagner with you. The Daily is next after the news from NPR and LAist. Then on All Things Considered at 4, President Trump has granted pardons to officials convicted of public corruption. He has also dismantled a federal office that investigates and prosecutes cases of corruption. More on that on All Things Considered. Time is 3:30.
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6: The June primaries are nearly here, and this week we focus on the trickier races to sort out, local judicial races. 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
10: Live from NPR News in Culver City, California, I'm Duane Brown. The State Department will host another round of talks between Israel and Lebanon next week. Secretary of State Marco Rubio says it's in everyone's interest to stop Hezbollah from firing rockets at Israel. NPR's Michelle Kelman has more.
11: Secretary of State Marco Rubio says the goal is to have a strong Lebanese government in control of its territory without an Iranian-backed militia threatening anyone.
12: We want the relations between Israel and Lebanon, its legitimate government, to be very strong. The impediment to that is Hezbollah.
11: Secretary Rubio launched the talks between the Israeli and Lebanese ambassadors in Washington in the middle of April, and President Trump joined them just over a week later. Thursday and Friday will be the third such gathering, even as Israel continues to occupy large parts of southern Lebanon and continues to exchange fire with Hezbollah despite a ceasefire. Michelle Kellerman, NPR News, the State Department.
10: AAA says the national average for a gallon of regular is around $4.55. That's about 10 cents higher than Monday, even though oil prices have come down a bit this week. NPR's Camila Domonoske says this comes ahead of the busy summer travel season.
13: Global crude oil futures have been highly volatile since the start of the war. They spike up on any news that signals a drawn-out conflict and fall down on any hint that a resolution may be nigh. But traffic through the Strait of Hormuz

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2: 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Meanwhile, refinery outages in the Midwest pushed U.S. gasoline prices up even further. And warmer weather means the start of summer driving season, when demand usually goes up.
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4: And live from LAist News, I'm David Wagner in for Julia Paskin. Immigration enforcement has put surveillance technology in the spotlight, and some LA residents worry about how data collected in the county is being used. McKenna Kramer reports.
5: A vast majority of people at a Sheriff Civilian Oversight Commission forum report that they, or someone they know, changed behavior and plans due to concerns about immigration enforcement. The department has hundreds of high-speed cameras that can track vehicles and activity countywide, and some worry that the data is being shared with ICE. But officials say the information cannot be used for civil immigration enforcement or shared with federal agencies. The public can weigh in on the Sheriff's Department tech and policies at the commission's next meeting on May 21st. McKenna Kramer, LAist News.
4: Hundreds of Palisades fire survivors cited for skirting LA City brush clearance laws will not have to pay fines. City Council passed a motion today to throw out the citations. Our media partners at CBS LA found more than 300 partly or entirely burned properties got an automated $31 fine. The U.S. Postal Service is bringing a food drive to your front door this weekend, Renee Lynch explains.
6: Every year on the second Saturday in May, letter carriers collect non-perishable food items along their routes and whisk it all away to benefit local food pantries. By now, your letter carrier has left a postcard explaining all these details, but you might have missed it amid all the political flyers we're getting. This is a postal tradition that started back in 1993. Now, it's the country's biggest single-day food drive. All you have to do is load up a bag of items like canned or boxed goods or jarred peanut butter and leave it at the front door on Saturday. Your letter carrier will do the rest. Renee Lynch, LAist News.
4: Did you know the 2028 Olympics will also include a whole summer of arts programming? Libby Rainey reports.
7: Posters by local artists, film screenings in beloved LA venues, and programming at some of our most recognizable art institutions are all part of a plan just released by Olympics organizers. The event will be part of what's called the Cultural Olympiad, a long-running Olympic tradition that showcases local art and culture. When LA hosted the Games in 1984, the arts festival spanned 10 weeks and led to the founding of the LA Opera. The city of LA plans to put on a festival in each council district, but says it will also do a citywide festival if it can secure the funds. Libby Rainey, LAist News.
4: All Things Considered comes up at 4, but first, it's time for The Daily at 3:35.
8: This episode contains scenes and descriptions that may be disturbing.
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8: From the New York Times, I'm Michael Barbaro. 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
10: Oh my God, that was like the greatest movie I have ever seen.
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8: The record-shattering box office success of Michael, the new biopic about Michael Jackson.
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13: He was so majestic and just like a beautiful human being. 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
8: And the outpouring of love for the late musician that the movie has unleashed was no accident. Instead, it was the culmination of a painstaking, years-long effort to resurrect the reputation and profitability of the king of pop, despite the multiple accusations of sexual abuse that have surrounded him for decades. Today, Times Magazine writer Mark Benelli takes us inside the new playbook for rewriting the past.
14: The world is just not the same without him.
8: It's Friday, May 8th.
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1: And it's here on LAist 89.3. More LAist news in about 15 minutes. Meanwhile, I'm David Wagner with some of the headlines we are following. President Trump says Russia and Ukraine have agreed to a three-day ceasefire. He said it could be the beginning of the end of the war. Tomorrow is Victory Day in Russia, commemorating the defeat of Nazi Germany. The ceasefire is set to last through Monday. Alabama wants new elections if courts allow the state to use different congressional maps. Republicans approved legislation today that could set aside the May primaries. Alabama's move comes as courts struck down another redistricting plan aimed at helping Democrats in Virginia. And the sheriff of San Luis Obispo County says signs of human remains were found at a home connected to the man who killed Kristen Smart. In 2022, Paul Flores was convicted of killing the 19-year-old college student 30 years ago, but her body was never found. More local news at LAist.com. It's 419.
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9: And I'm Scott Detrow. 20 years ago, before author Tayari Jones became the literary superstar she is today, she was a bewildered new author at a writing event.
10: I didn't know anyone. I was overdressed because I am a Southerner and we dress for things. I had on my dress had like rhinestones on it because it said gala on the invitation. And I didn't know where to sit. I didn't know what to do.
9: One woman invited Jones to join her at her table with her husband.
10: They were so nice to me and we exchanged information and I wrote her a thank you note because, as I stated previously, I am a Southerner.
9: That woman was the writer Hilma Wolitzer. And she told Jones one thing that stuck with her.
10: She said to me, "I have a daughter about your age. She's a writer. Her name is Meg."
9: Meg, as in Meg Wolitzer, who's written many books, including the novels The Wife and The Interestings.
11: She's always been supportive of younger women, and I think that's motherly to me.
9: Ahead of Mother's Day, we brought these two writers, two friends we discovered thanks to Mama Hilma's support, to talk about what they love about reading and writing about mothers.
11: I started thinking of

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1: And it's on LAist 89.3. David Wagner with you. Let's take a look at what's happening around town this evening. Modesto indie rock band Granddaddy plays the Observatory in Santa Ana at 7. John Mulaney is at the Hollywood Bowl at 7:30 as part of the Netflix is a Joke Festival. And the Dodgers take on the Atlanta Braves at 7:10 at Dodger Stadium. More in the best things to do list at LAist.com. Coming up, cocaine kingpin Pablo Escobar brought invasive hippos to Colombia in the 1980s. Now, plans to cull the hippos are being challenged by an Indian billionaire who wants to relocate dozens of them to India's wildlife reserve instead. More on that story later this hour. The time now is 4:30.
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3: Hi, this is Larry Mantle. I recently interviewed candidates for mayor of Los Angeles, Karen Bass, Adam Miller, Ray Wong, and Nithya Raman. I asked each of them why they're running, their views on homelessness policies and the city's budget and union contracts. I asked them specifically what made them the best person to head the city of L.A. You can hear their responses on our voter game plan. Visit LAist.com/vote to hear each interview.
4: Live from NPR News in Culver City, California, I'm Dwayne Brown. Virginia's highest court has struck down the redistricting referendum that voters narrowly approved last month. It marks another significant setback this week for Democrats in the midterm election. The move is part of a wave of GOP-led states that have redrawn voting maps to favor Republicans ahead of the November elections. In Tennessee, the state Senate approved a map last night, and the governor signed it. Mariana Bacallao of member station WPLN has more.
5: The biggest change is to the city of Memphis, a majority black district that up until last week had been protected under part of the Voting Rights Act. Now the city will be split into three different congressional districts, and it means all nine of the state's U.S. House seats are more likely to go to Republicans.
4: Meanwhile, Democrats hoped the Virginia referendum would mean four more House seats in Congress, but today the state Supreme Court there said lawmakers didn't follow proper procedure. The Defense Department has released more than 160 records related to UFO sightings. NPR's Bill Chappell tells us more files will be released in coming weeks.
6: The documents range from Cold War reports of mysterious flying discs to recent sightings of elliptical objects floating in the air. Those and other records of unidentified anomalous phenomena, or UAPs, the new term for UFOs, are now being shared with the public. In one file, a woman who says she's familiar with U.S. military aircraft and drones describes seeing a strange metallic ovaloid floating above a tree line in 2023. She also said that if other people with her hadn't seen the same thing, she wouldn't have spoken up. President Trump has promised unprecedented transparency for such records.

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2: Covered 85% of costs. But now that federal funding is decreasing to 50%, and Governor Newsom's proposed budget seeks to make the service optional instead of having the state cover the funding gap. That means counties that choose to keep the service would have to pay for it themselves at a price tag of $150 million to $200 million a year. The legislature has until June 15 to approve the change.
3: That was Kyle Mauter's Ana Ibarra. LA County's mental health department says it doesn't yet know whether it'll have to make cuts. And sticking with Governor Newsom, he says the state will now provide 400 free diapers to parents with newborns. The program kicks off this summer. It'll work with dozens of hospitals that serve Medi-Cal patients. Families will get the diapers when they leave the hospital. Newsom says it'll take some strain off families.
4: That essential is no longer affordable. Since the pandemic, we've seen the cost of diapers go up 45%, $1,000+ a year. Cost of diapers. You heard the statistics. One out of two people, families cannot afford diapers.
3: After its first year, the program will expand to other hospitals and birthing centers. The DEA's point person in LA says more major operations are in the works. Federal agents swarmed the MacArthur Park area on Wednesday, arresting 18 people and reportedly seizing 40 pounds of fentanyl. DEA Special Agent Anthony Chrysanthis spoke to our media partners at CBS LA.
5: It's difficult. We're people just like everybody else. And when we're out there doing our job, it breaks our heart to see a parent walking their child to school and this around them.
3: The owner of Langer's Deli wants the city to end its free needle program in the park, but city leaders say it's been effective. And in sports, the Ducks are home tonight for Game 3 of their playoff series against Vegas. The Angels are playing the Blue Jays. The score is 0-0 in the bottom of the second inning. And the Dodgers play the Atlanta Braves at home at 7:10. In college softball, UCLA meets Wisconsin at 7:30 for a chance to go to the conference championship. The time now is 4:35.
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7: 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I'm Scott Detrow in Washington.
8: And I'm Elsa Chang in Culver City, California. The Virginia Supreme Court has delivered a striking blow to Democrats in the redistricting battle that they are waging against Republicans. Today, the court ruled that last month's voter referendum in Virginia, which allowed Democrats to shift four congressional districts their way, violated the state constitution. To explain this ruling, we're joined now by Jad Khalil of VPM in Richmond. Hi, Jad.
9: Hi, how are you?
8: Good. Okay, so explain what the specific legal challenge was here.
9: So there were a few legal challenges that were under consideration by the court, but they only ruled on one, and okay, that was enough to nullify the election. So at issue was how the question was placed on the ballot by Democratic lawmakers. So to place an item on the ballot, it needs to pass twice on either side of an election. Mm-hmm. And that election in the middle was really the part that this decision turned on. Democrats put this on the ballot after early voting had already started last year. And the justices said that that undercut the purpose of that part of the process.
8: Wait. So the entire vote last month was just nullified?
9: That's right.
8: Okay. Remind us about that vote and its outcome.
9: So about 3 million people voted. The result was 52-48. So it was a somewhat narrow win for Democrats. And this sort of dominated the states for months in terms of politics. It was sort of the lifeblood for, I'd say, probably the last 6 weeks of politics here in Virginia.
8: Help us understand, if this was just about process, why did this ruling come after the referendum vote, like after 3 million people voted?
9: Right. So a lot of this has to do because the yes side, so this is the Democrats, asked the just

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1: You're listening to LAist 89.3. I'm David Wagner in for Julia Paskin. Governor Gavin Newsom's Project Home Key initiative was a historic investment to build 16,000 homes for unhoused Californians. It cost nearly $4 billion, but how effective has it been? There has not been a state audit yet, so our California newsroom partners, CalMatters, filed over 100 records requests to find out how it's going. CalMatters' Marisa Kendall co-reported the story on Newsom's Marquee program. She's here now to talk about the findings. Welcome, Marisa.
2: Thanks for having me.
1: So can you break down the main findings from your investigation?
2: Sure. We found that about 3,000 homes, which was roughly one in five that were promised by the program, weren't finished as of the end of last year. And another

0: 2,000 homes have people living in them on a temporary basis, but haven't yet been converted into permanent housing, which was the whole goal of the program. And then another 10 projects involving 500 units were publicly announced, but then were canceled for various reasons.
1: And you found that delays were common across home key projects, even though they were supposed to be fast-tracked. What was the extent of those delays and what was behind them?
0: Yeah, so we found that fewer than a third of projects finished on time. And of those that actually have finished, 39 were more than a year late, and another 45 still aren't done. What happened in some cases was projects ran out of money and construction had already started and it had to stop sometimes for a year or more. And then every time a project gets delayed, costs go up too. So that caused budget increases. A big part of the problem was HomeKey's focus on speed. This was created at a time during COVID where people were moving fast to try to keep people housed, and the state wanted these projects done within a year. And that was just a really unrealistic timeline for most of these. So that led to developers rushing through parts of the process. They rushed through budgets, which led to under budgeting, which contributed to projects running out of money. And also, some brand new and sort of inexperienced developers really jumped at the chance to get this money. So when things went awry, they didn't have the experience to fix these problems.
1: And for those projects that did fail, what were the issues that caused that?
0: There was not as much oversight for HomeKey projects as there typically are for affordable housing developments. Typically, when you build affordable housing, you get federal funds, state funds, local funds, construction loans, loans from private banks, tax credit investors, and all of those entities that are loaning you money are overseeing the work. HomeKey purposefully cut all of that out in an effort to speed things up. But the trade-off was you lost some of that oversight. In some extreme cases, you did have projects that totally failed. A developer in LA, Shangri-La, is facing fraud charges because they got $115 million in HomeKey funds to build 500 homes. And allegedly, they spent some of that money instead on a lavish lifestyle that included private jets and Coachella passes.
1: And we know that California taxpayers are, of course, concerned about those very serious problems. In your reporting, did you find any silver linings with this program?
0: Most of these projects, even if they were really late and really over budget, did still open. More than 13,000 people now live in HomeKey sites, and many of those projects would never have been built if it wasn't for HomeKey. And some of those are in cities where, this is their first homeless housing of this type. And a lot of these projects did get built very fast. When it worked really well. But when it didn't work, sometimes it failed pretty spectacularly.
1: That's reporter Marisa Kendall. She reported on the results of California's Project HomeKey program for our California newsroom partners at Cal Matters. You can find the full investigation at LAist.com. Thanks, Marisa.
0: You're welcome.
1: More LAist news in 15 minutes. Meanwhile, I'm David Wagner with some headlines we're following. The online learning system Canvas is back after hackers knocked it offline. It's used by thousands of schools and universities. The cyber attack created chaos as students tried to study for finals. That outage affected UCLA, USC, and other schools across Southern California. And a new LA City Council motion seeks to tax golf courses. Revenue would fund housing, street repair, and film production programs. Adrian Nazarian and Marquise Harris Dawson want to put the $4 per square foot parcel tax on the November ballot. More local news at LAist.com. It's 4:49.
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2: 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I'm Peter Sagal. 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
4: I am Ron Olson. I have been with LAist from the get-go because local journalism is essential for our democracy. After the loss of federal funding, if we are going to get the kind of reliable, essential reporting that I depend on and I believe our democracy does, it's got to come from the generosity.

0: That was NPR Music's Anna Maria Sayer talking about Diagnosis, the Tiny Desk contest entry by finalist Noah Barr. 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